0: 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I'm going, are you kidding me? 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Now, we're going to take a short break, and I want to encourage you, go to Amazon, get this book. You really are going to be knocked over by this book. You really are. The information in it, it's intelligent, but also the passion in it. You're going to learn a lot, and some of you are in a similar position or the same position, and you're going to be able to identify with this. If you're a guy, I encourage you to get it for your wife or your girlfriend or even your mother. We'll be right back.
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6: Great to have you. Thanks. I appreciate you stopping by. Good stuff. 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Our friend Nancy Mace is breaking the internet today. Sam, is she breaking the internet because there's a new YouTube channel that she's doing? Or is,
7: yes.
6: Or is she breaking it because she has revealed the fact that she's got tattoos on her arms?
7: I mean, both, you know.
6: I mean, she posted over on Instagram a little while ago, thoughts and prayers to all of you who have a problem with my sleeves. I mean, you know what I mean?
7: Yeah. I mean, they're pretty cool.
6: She's offering the thoughts and prayers.
7: Yeah.
6: yeah. to anybody who's freaking out over it.
7: She doesn't care.
6: And she really doesn't. And, you know, she hasn't cared for a long time, but I've been talking to her about her social media stuff, and she's going to be a superstar on that. She'll be in office until January 3rd, so she's still a U.S. representative. But I'm going to try to have her on this week. I mean, she's breaking the internet, and I think that's awesome. Because she's somebody who doesn't align with you just because you get an R, doesn't align with you just because you're conservative. Like, she will call you out if she's been calling out the Epstein stuff forever. She's been calling out, you know, the whole trans ideology forever. You know, she's the one that said to Tim Walz, do we call him Tampon Tim, or is that juvenile, do you think?
7: I mean, I think it's juvenile, but you can say whatever.
6: All right, Tampon Tim. So she had no problem asking him what a woman was. He's like, a woman, I can do. You know, he didn't know what to say. So I think that she's got a real future in social media, and already that's proving to be true because, what did you tell me? She was like the third trending thing today? Like number three?
7: She's trending all day, yeah. Especially on Google, which is YouTube. So I'm like, okay. So I checked out her channel. It's pretty cool.
6: Thoughts and prayers.
7: Yeah.
6: If you don't like my tattoos, I just think it's hilarious. Let me go to the phone lines. It's a Monday, so you know who it is. It's got to be AJ.
3: Big time Motown, Joe.
6: Talk to me, brother.
3: Big time Motown. Hey, what are these Democrats doing?
6: Motown? I have no idea. I don't know.
3: The Republicans. Well, the Republicans, this is their chance. We got, 70-some days left to get ready for this
6: right.
3: midterm?
6: Yep.
3: And they got to come on and throw the gauntlet at these doggone damn scum. Most of them don't even know what they're doing anyway. So therefore, Republicans should take advantage of it and
6: yes.
3: go ahead on and just knock them all down, man. And ask them the tough questions. If they come up, I wonder if they're going to have debates. You think they're going to have debates?
6: Well, I think they have to. I mean, if you're running for some sort of an office, you have to have a debate. And if they back out of the debate, that's actually a really bad mark for them. So if the Democrats say no to debates, they're going to lose. If they say yes to debates, I think they'll lose in the debate. So, I mean, that's a tricky question.
3: Yeah, I know. And, boy, so what are they doing with Candace Owens? What is going on with her, man? What's happening?
6: I think she's got to get somebody and find out what's going on with herself mentally. You know what I mean? I think she has to. Because something, I think there's a break there. Because she was on our side. She made a lot of sense. Then she became completely anti-Israel. And now she's completely anti-Trump. And now she's saying things about the Charlie Kirk assassination that she can't back up. I don't know what happened to her, AJ. I really don't.
3: Oh, my God. You want to call it a mental disorder if you want to go that way?
6: I would like to see her get a psychiatric test. Am I somebody who can diagnose her? No. Do I know that she's got a mental problem? No. But to change like that, like you and I would never change how we feel about stuff on a dime. We just wouldn't. And she did. It's very weird.
3: Yeah, it is weird. And, boy, I hope she get her stuff together, man.
6: Me too.
3: This is crazy watching her go through that, man.
6: 100%.
3: But, hey, either way it go, though, Motown, get ready. We're going to take this midterm.
6: I hope so. AJ, I am not as confident as you, my man. I'm really not, because I don't think that the Republicans are trying hard enough. They didn't get the Save America Act done. They haven't kicked Thune out of office yet. He should not be the leader in the Senate. And you know, Trump every day comes out and acts like it's all hunky-dory. It's not. I mean, November's going to be tough unless something changes.
3: And that's what I need Trump to get on the guard now and just get at it and go for it. And
6: yes.
3: Get out there and help these Republicans and show them what bazalkies are. You know what I mean?
6: Yes, bazalkies. Gotta have some bazalkies.
3: Nice.
6: You need the bazalkies. All right, brother. We love you, AJ.
3: I love you, man.
6: All right, man. AJ from Houston. Every time, got to bring the bazalkies. Listen, he's right to be hopeful about what's going to happen in 78 or 80 days, whatever it is. He's right to be hopeful. But hopefulness is going to go just so far. I mean, the fact that Thune has not been launched out of leadership, keep in mind, you don't need a majority of the Senate to remove somebody from leadership. You need a majority of the majority. So you've got 53 Republicans. Sam, is there any update on Mitch McConnell? Is he just missing in action still?
7: Yeah, he's missing.
6: You know what I mean? I mean, just it blows my mind.
7: Yep.
6: So you got 53 Republicans. You only need half of the majority. So because you can't have 26 and a half, you need 27 members of the U.S. Senate to say, John Thune, you're not the leader anymore. That's all you need. Nothing more, nothing less. You don't have 27 Republicans that would say, you know, Thune, you didn't get it done. You didn't get rid of the filibuster. You didn't take care of business. You didn't do what the president wanted. You didn't get the Save America Act done. And we're going to have a bloodbath in the beginning of November because of your lack of action. I mean, I would think that would be an easy vote. Put Rick Scott in there. Put Mike Lee in there. Put Ted Cruz in there. Put somebody else in there that's actually going to get it done. And they just haven't. And I don't know why they haven't. I'll be honest with you. I have no clue why these people haven't done it. Other than it's a wink and a nod, and they're not really serious about doing what the president's agenda is. Should they lose the House and Senate in November, you know it's going to be 2 years of impeachment of President Trump. That's what they're going to do it every other day. In fact, we go down that road with Kay Hill later on. Make sure you stick around for that. We've got a lot coming your way on the Joe Pags Show. Stay right here.
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0: glad to have you. Thanks. I appreciate you stopping by. There's a lot going on. Lots to get to. President Trump answering questions in the Oval Office today. He was there with I don't know the kid's name, but he's here with the child that saved somebody from drowning the other day. And I believe he said he's going to bring him and his family in, but he's always a man of his word that way. And I'm glad that he did that. I do want to give you, though, the back and forth between him and some reporter from CNN. I don't know the reporter's name. I just don't. But she keeps on incessantly trying to yell over everybody and get him to answer her question.
1: I just think it's a great idea. Yeah, I mean, we control it. We control it with the... Quiet. You're very disrespectful in front of this young man. Okay? Don't you find her disrespectful? He understands. Quiet. Who are you with?
2: I'm with CNN.
1: Fake news. You're fake news. You're loud. You're a loud, boisterous person. You're fake news. Be quiet. Be quiet. Be quiet. You're a fake reporter, and you report fake news. Go ahead.
3: Mr. President, is there...
0: I mean, you know what I mean? I don't even know who the reporter was. You're fake news. You're a fake reporter. You're fake news. Then I do believe that he ends up answering her question, which is actually kind of interesting.
1: You mean Pee Wee Herman? Pee Wee Herman lookalike? No, I would much rather do other things. It's a we're building a great facility here. We're fixing a White House that hasn't been taken care of.
0: So, I mean, if I got something out of it, Sam, when you heard this, Sam, when you sent it to me, she's saying John Ossoff said that he was too busy flying around with his aide or something?
4: Oh, yeah. Oh, John Ossoff is trending big time because of this.
0: Can you tell me specifically what he said? He said that Trump is busy flying around with his aide, Natalie somebody? I don't even know who that person is. I mean, I know pretty well who his close confidants are. And Trump is doing that instead of doing his job. Trump is the most available, most transparent president I've ever seen. So I don't know what Ossoff is talking about. I find it to be very odd, to be honest with you. Do you have exactly what he said?
4: I'm finding the exact quote right now, but yeah, he was talking about it, and now he's trending, and they're writing all these news articles, and now everyone's like, oh, he's going to run for president. We can't wait to vote for him.
0: You're kidding me, right? This is the Star Wars parody guy, right?
4: Here's the quote. According to People.com, quote, he doesn't want to do the job, end quote, Ossoff claimed during a campaign speech. Quote, he wants to build his ballroom and travel with Natalie and, oops, it just loaded on me. Okay, hang on. Sorry. Here it is. He wants to build his ballroom and travel with Natalie on their apparently defenseless flying palace gifted by the Emir of Qatar.
0: Who is Natalie?
4: I guess an aide.
0: He wants to fly around from his gifted...
4: Natalie Harp is his aide.
0: Have we ever heard of this person before? How do we not know this person?
4: No, but she reminds me, just based on like how she's interacting with the president, of our friend Hope Hicks.
0: Ah. So he's not allowed to have an aide that flies on Air Force One with him when he travels. And John Ossoff says that Trump doesn't want to do the job. The one thing that you can't really say about Trump is that he's not doing the job. Now, you might disagree with the job that he's doing. You might not like how he does the job. But he's definitely doing the job. I mean, he's doing the job. That's just kind of a dumb thing to say. Here's another soundbite from Trump.
5: There's a lot of debate right now about these license plate scanners that are going up across the country. They're called flock cameras. People are worried that the police might misuse them. Have you heard of them?
1: Yep.
5: What's your stance?
1: Well, it's being studied right now. You know, you have pros and cons, right? It's being studied right now. We'll have an answer sort of as to our views on it over the next couple of weeks.
0: I mean... That plays right into what I just posted today. Go right now, joepags.com/YouTube, and go check out that full interview with Alessi Olliman. We talk about him going to this video trended. He went to a city council meeting, and he started asking questions about the flock cameras. And you can go to dflock.org, put in your zip code or put in your address if you want to, and go find out where these cameras are where you live. There are none like in my neighborhood, but they're not too far away. I don't like them at all. I just don't. There should not be a constant surveillance state, and certainly shouldn't be something paid for by the taxpayers that we didn't know that we were paying for. I find that to be wrong. So go check out that full interview right now. The president says that they're looking into it and finding out what they think about it. Let me, in the meantime, as we head into Victoria Coates at the bottom of the hour, let me give you this. Trump threatens to bomb U.S. ally Oman as Iran agreement expires. Elsewhere, U.S. envoy Jared Kushner indicated that the U.S. would support further Israeli military action in Gaza if Hamas does not fully disarm. This is from CNN. So it is fake news, obviously. Threat to Oman. President Donald Trump warned of an attack on Oman if it gets in its way of efforts in the Strait of Hormuz. Trump previously threatened the U.S. ally in May. They keep on saying how it's a U.S. ally. Oman has been working with Iran to act like Iran owns the Strait of Hormuz and that Oman somehow owns it as well. Again, they're both on the Strait, but without a doubt, these entities have to say, yeah, after 30 or 38 nautical miles, it's no longer ours. And they're acting like it's consistently theirs. That doesn't make any sense. So is the president threatening an ally? Is the president being big Mr. Mean Guy by not allowing Oman and Iran to do whatever they want? I think these people have to get over themselves. It's all very strange to me. It just is. Victoria Coates, when we come back, I ask her right up front about the Truth Social that was clearly meant for the South Korean, president and so on, and kissing up to Kim Jong-un. I found that weird. Talk about that, plus the Strait, plus Ukraine and Russia and more. Keep it here.
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17: At first glance, Terrence and Shania have nothing in common. 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

0: Yeah, thanks. I appreciate you stopping by. This is weird. When I first saw it, Sam, I thought this was saying Google is buying Spirit Airlines.
1: I thought so too, right?
0: I'm like, damn, give them my money.
1: Okay.
0: They owe me money.
1: I know.
0: Like a lot of money.
1: I know.
0: But that's not what they're doing. They're buying the data? What is that?
1: Yeah, it's weird,
0: come on,
1: right?
0: Dude.
1: Like, come on.
0: All right, Spirit Airlines, this jumped. I was like, wow, Google is buying Spirit Airlines. Old data for $10 million to improve its AI. I'm like, what? Come on, man. That's horrible. I thought we were in the money. I was like, yeah, let's go. Woo. Here it is from Business Insider. Google's buying Spirit Airlines' old data for $10 million to improve its AI. You know, when they buy that data, Sam, they're going to buy some data that says, yeah, I spent a bunch of money on tickets that nobody used, and we asked for the refund in time, then they went bankrupt.
1: Yep.
0: Like a lot of money. Like to have that money back. Google's next big AI model could end up using troves of old data from Spirit Airlines. Google successfully bid $10 million for troves of corporate, they're going to keep using the word troves, corporate data from Spirit Airlines. The budget airline went under earlier this year, according to Chapter 11 bankruptcy court filings. A spokesperson from Google told Business Insider that the data from Spirit Airlines can be helpful in improving our products and AI models. Why the hell didn't they just buy the airline? Call it Google Air. Wouldn't that be smart? I mean, what the heck? Come on, Google, you got enough money. They wouldn't even feel it. It was like $500 million they wanted or something. AI training startup Mercor made a rival bid of $7.5 million. Quote, companies are sitting on decades of records that show how real work gets done, and that data is now some of the most valuable material for training and evaluating AI, a Mercor spokesperson said in a statement. We partner with leading companies to license our operational data to the labs building the next generation of models. Spirit was that same process applied to a bankruptcy estate. Well, let me ask you this. Is this data on how the planes fly, what the routes were, how they did their airline stuff, how they put the baggage on and took it off. I mean, how they fed people on the plane. What's the data? How many hours the pilots flew? Because if the data is that my ass was flying their airline, I don't want them to have that. I don't. So what is this data we're talking about? The move comes as tech companies have largely exhausted the open internet for training data, race to grab as much data as they can in all forms. Well, they really want me to subscribe to this Business Insider. It keeps on. I mean, I just move away from the story. I'm so tired of everything you go to. There's got to be a subscription. Got to pay them $49 annually if I want to read the story. Wasn't that good, Business Insider? I'll be honest with you. Not worth the $49. I'll be honest with you. So, I mean, what are your thoughts on that? You're going to just buy the data? Do I have any rights as a customer that actually use Spirit Airlines? I mean, the heck are we talking about here? By the way, can you tell me what the big deal is about Nancy Mace today? And I heard back from her. She's going to be on this week.
1: Great.
0: Representative Nancy Mace reveals new tattoos. Are they new tattoos? Are these the tattoos she always had? We just didn't know it. Do we know, Sam?
1: I don't know, actually.
0: Okay, Representative Nancy Mace reveals new tattoos as she launches YouTube show after losing political career by Ryan King over at the New York Post. Outgoing firebrand Representative Nancy Mace used her new YouTube talk show to debut spicy tattoos on both arms as she went sleeveless in public for the first time in months. Mace, Republican South Carolina, broke out her inked up gun show while promoting Get Maced, a program where she will apparently address news of the day. The 48-year-old South Carolina Republican revealed in February that she got several tattoos, which provide her the pain that I need to feel or something. And there it is. Jesus is on one arm. Justice, the word justice, I can see that. However, she had kept them almost entirely covered up in public until she took to social media late last week to tease her future plans. Okay. That AI picture of her is too much, though. Come on. Come on, Nancy.
1: Yeah, her channel's a little clickbaity, but I like it. Yeah, it is a little bit.
0: Back in February when she said she got 9 tattoos in rapid succession to mark the exodus of staffers from her office who badmouthed her to the press and the breakup with her fiancé, among other bad experiences, the 48-year-old described it in a way to reclaim her identity and body. So my story is I'm totally broken, she bluntly told the Politico early this year. I have PTSD over what I've been through. As she talks about having been raped, we know that her ex-boyfriend took pictures or with somebody else or something and posted them. This was actually part of, like, the congressional, you know, record that she confronted them, you know, from her perch in the House of Representatives. It seems like, and as much as she didn't care before, Sam, I don't think she cares at all anymore. She's like, that's it. Let's go.
1: Fans don't care.
0: Gloves off. But so these were not tattoos she had at all then?
1: I guess not. But, I mean, I don't know.
0: Well, we met her. She had sleeves on, so how would we know?
1: I've never seen her without sleeves.
0: Well, there you go. Now she's without sleeves and showing off the tattoos. I don't know what they all say, mm-hmm. but I do know this. She says she's going to come on this week, and when she comes on this week, we'll ask her about them. Okay, talk to me. What's up with these tattoos? As the staffers were leaving, she was getting tattoos to, what, commemorate the fact that there was no justice or there was justice? Or, I mean, I want to know where she's going with this. The reason why she's not getting any job now that she was running for South Carolina governor, she was doing very well early on, is because she dared say, I want all the Epstein stuff released. I want the victims to get justice. And also because she dared say, I want to see Ilhan Omar's immigration papers. And that was shut down by the Republican-controlled House of Representatives. That should tell you right now whether or not you've got a real support system in Washington that's really conservative and really cares about issues. 888-941-PAGS, joepags.com. Cahill next.
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0: WVK has a good point on that. That Tony Hinchcliffe and Shane Gillis being the movers and shakers heading into the midterms and maybe even into 2028. Not that they're going to run, but that the younger generations will listen to them, whereas they're not listening to people who are in the establishment now. And maybe they shouldn't. I wonder what you think. 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Check out all the information you need to know about flock cameras and more. That's Sam. That is Polo. I'm Joe. Got to get out of here. We'll see you later. Bye.
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8: A truce expires. I'm Sue Guzman, Fox News. 60-day interim ceasefire deal between the U.S. and Iran expiring, with both sides standing firm in their positions and no new agreement in sight. Meanwhile, President Trump says Iran wants a deal with the U.S., but he says it remains unwilling to accept what he described as necessary terms, as we hear from Fox's Jonathan Hunt.
9: President Trump is still sounding bullish, telling Fox News, quote, they should put up the white flag of surrender. I have no time schedule. I'm not in a hurry. President Trump clearly feels that the U.S. naval blockade is having a cumulative effect on Iran's economy and might ultimately bring Iranian officials to the table. From Iran's words, that does not seem likely anytime soon.
8: A spokesperson for the Islamic Revolutionary Guard Corps says the U.S. needs to accept their failure to prevent further losses. White House Middle East negotiator Jared Kushner wrapped up a meeting with both Israeli leader Benjamin Netanyahu and Hamas leadership as the administration is pushing for a permanent ceasefire deal in Gaza.
10: They said all the right things, and so we're going to give them a chance to perform, but it's going to have to be based on actions and steps, and I hope it will be true.
8: Officials signaling moderate optimism after the talks, but offered no concrete commitment by Israel. President Trump has ordered the Pentagon to cut back on military exercises with South Korea. The president also said the drill sent an inappropriate and hostile signal to North Korea. The president blames the South for refusing to help protect U.S. ships in the Strait of Hormuz from Iranian attacks.
11: You know, when you ask somebody, would you like to give us a hand, and they say, no thanks, and then we're guarding them from a country and paying ourselves billions of dollars, costing us billions and billions of dollars to protect not only them, but other countries.
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8: The government is becoming increasingly concerned about the threats posed by drones coming across the southern border. Fox's Brooke Taylor reports.
16: Drones, cheap, increasingly sophisticated, and now Border Patrol says an almost daily tool of the cartels. El Paso's border chief says the technology is rapidly evolving. Officials are now focused on what comes next, warning the same technology could be used to target Americans or critical infrastructure. At a Texas Senate hearing, drone expert Michael McGee warned some of the most advanced drones can be built with commercial parts bought online for just hundreds of dollars while giving off little or no signal. Back in Washington, Congress has put $500 million toward helping state and local authorities detect and track drone threats.
8: The CBP and the Texas Department of Public Safety use their own drones for surveillance. A scheduling change is delaying the beginning of the Luigi Mangione state trial for the murder of a healthcare CEO.
17: Mangione's state case in New York will not get underway September 8th as previously scheduled. State Justice Gregory Caro is being urged by Mangione's defense team to dismiss murder and weapons counts. It comes after last week's federal proceeding where Mangione pleaded guilty to stalking charges. The defense argues the state trial would amount to being tried twice for the same crime or double jeopardy, which is prohibited. The Manhattan DA and Mangione's defense will submit motions in October. Mangione's next court appearance, December 10th. In New York, Grinnell Scott, Fox News.
8: And a possible new development in the death of actress Hayden Panettiere. 911 dispatch recording referenced an apparent overdose and cardiac arrest. However, an overdose has not been confirmed as her cause of death. The toxicology tests are pending. I'm Sue Guzman. This is Fox News.
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21: Here's your Monday night forecast for the PD. Tonight stays hot, below near 76 degrees. Tomorrow, we'll finally be out of the triple digits with 99 for a high, 55% storm chance. Wednesday, 96. Thursday, 95. And for the start of high school football, it'll be 94 degrees with a 69% chance of evening thunderstorms.
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0: Great radio stations everywhere, along with Sam and Polo. It is the Joe Pags Show. Glad to have you along for the ride. Thanks a lot for stopping by. There's a lot going on. There's a lot to get to. Lots we want to talk about. Todd Blanche, the Attorney General, is chiming in on whether or not that ballroom can be built. It's such a stupid argument. Such a dumb argument that we're still talking about the ballroom. You can't have a good ballroom, really? You can't have a nice ballroom at the White House. Well, make sure I understand. You're just not allowed? What is the story? Why is this at all an issue? So Todd Blanche chimes in on that. We'll have that for you coming up in a second. I do want to talk about Candace Owens and Andrew Wilson a little bit. Sam, did you know who Andrew Wilson was before this thing happened Friday?
24: No.
0: Do you know who he is now?
24: Sort of.
0: I mean, I posted a few things on it. I mean, obviously, the whole thing was just to gain some more traction online. Nothing was solved. Very little was accomplished, in my opinion. It's over 4 hours long, this thing. Over 4 hours long. And I watched a very small part of it. I watched an 8-minute segment over here. I watched an 11-minute segment over there. And to me, I'm not sure what was accomplished. I'm just not. I don't get it. Candace Owens required $300,000 to do the debate. $300,000. Now, I think she originally wanted $500,000. By the way, if you follow me on social media and my comment on what happened on Friday bothers you and you're going to unfollow me, it doesn't bother me. I do really good work. I try the hardest I can. If you're smart, you'll follow me. If you're not smart, you won't. That's up to you. But Candace Owens has said nothing definitive that changes anything about the assassination of Charlie Kirk, her once friend, at all. And when confronted by Andrew Wilson, he's a guy you might not know. You're going to know him better now because of this thing. It helped him out a lot by doing it. But what you found was Candace Owens could not back up anything she has said for the past almost year about the assassination of Charlie Kirk with fact. She couldn't back any of it up with fact. None. It was actually, to me, embarrassing. Well, how do you know? You didn't watch all 4 hours and 25 minutes of it. Because I'm not an idiot. Because I'm not stupid. I was able to watch what I watched, and when he said, what can you give me as far as affirmative fact, affirmative evidence that suggests what you're saying is true about the assassination of Charlie Kirk? And she had none. Then she kept saying things like, well, that's my opinion. And when she was caught with something that was dead wrong, she actually said, well, I've already corrected that on the podcast. So she first wanted $500,000, ended up getting $300,000. I don't begrudge her making as much money as she can. We all want to make as much as we can. But you're requiring $300,000, which was deposited well before this thing even happened. You require that. And then in the actual so-called debate, it wasn't a debate, in this actual sit-down, you don't give any proof for anything that you've said. And then when you get called out on online, like by somebody like me, the sycophants who still believe her and all of these weird allegations about what happened to Charlie Kirk, they're still like, oh, well, she beat him. She wiped the floor with him. And you got to watch the whole 4 hours. I don't have to watch that. I know this is a fact. She didn't offer any evidence whatsoever. Then people started saying things like, well, she caused reasonable doubt. A debate is not a courtroom. A debate is not a trial. A debate is, I feel this way, here's why. I feel this way, here's why. And then at the end of it, you walk away and say, okay, I think I got more out of this guy or that gal or whatever than the other. But that didn't happen at all. So the big winner of the debate between Candace Owens and Andrew Wilson was Candace Owens. She made $300,000 for 4 hours work. $300,000. And Andrew Wilson will end up getting a lot of traction out of this, a lot of new fans out of this. He'll make plenty of money as well. Our friend Patrick Bet-David is the one who moderated it, and PBD did fine, and it was on his platform, so he's going to do well. The only people that didn't really get anything out of it are those who watched, because Candace Owens will go back on today or tomorrow or the next day. She'll say something ridiculous and completely out of left field about Charlie Kirk and Tyler Robinson and everybody else and Lance Twiggs. And then she'll pretend like she's saying something true. And then she'll say, and tomorrow, I'm really going to give you the evidence. But wait till you see what my team uncovers. I don't think she has a team. Well, my investigator, I don't think she has any investigators. Well, the evidence I found, I don't think she has any evidence. So to me, it was a money-making opportunity for Candace Owens, first and foremost, $300,000. A money-making opportunity for Andrew Wilson. He's going to get a lot of following out of this, and therefore money. Money-making opportunity for Patrick Bet-David, which is smart. I mean, he can make some money. But we certainly didn't get anything out of it. She's going to continue with her conspiracy theories about what happened to Charlie Kirk. And Andrew Wilson's going to continue to say that she's wrong. I actually did 4 videos almost a full year ago now. I mean, it was right after Charlie Kirk died, where I outline how non-journalistic and not evidentiary she's being about this entire thing. What bothered me the most, here it is, almost a year since he died. In 3 weeks, it'll be a year. And still, his one-time friend, Candace Owens, is out there saying the most dastardly things. I'm confused by it, truly. I don't understand. And very few people will call her out. And when you do, you lose following or you lose, you know, your audience or whatever. If you guys want to not listen or watch, that's cool. I'm just going to tell you the truth. And Candace Owens has not done anything to convince anybody that she has any evidence about anything related to Charlie Kirk's assassination. Nothing. She's been basically blaming Erica Kirk, basically blaming the big government, the FBI or the CIA or other alphabet agencies. She's been blaming Israel. I mean, it's crazy. And yet she somehow continues to profit from his death. I find that to be really, really sick. So if you watch that, you want to comment on it, whatever. I mean, I'll take your call. Doesn't matter. And if you want to call me, you didn't watch all 4 hours of it, so you can't possibly know what you're talking about. I'll hear you. 888-941-PAGS. 888-941-7247. JoePags.com. If you watched any part of that, if you cared about any part of that, I'll hear you. No problem. But I'm here to tell you, you're not going to get very far. And it's not that I don't want to have the conversation. I do. But you're not going to get very far because Candace Owens proved nothing. Let me say it again. This isn't my opinion. She proved nothing. I think if you asked her, she would admit she proved nothing. I mean, when Andrew Wilson said, just give me any affirmative or positive evidence proving what you're saying, she wouldn't. She couldn't. The only thing she seemed to get him on was that she wanted to know what the seven charges were against Tyler Robinson, which is not at all even a party to what she's been saying about who actually killed Charlie Kirk. And the disgusting run that she's taken at Erica Kirk makes no sense. But somehow she got a check for $300,000. Sam, you'd sit down and let somebody debate you for 300 grand, right?
24: 100%.
0: Paul, I'm guessing you'd be there.
1: Let's argue.
0: Let's go. Polo's ready. Let's go. I mean, at the end of the day, what you have is a bunch of people that made a bunch of money, a bunch of people that supported Candace that still do, a bunch of people that supported Wilson, they still do, a bunch of people that support PBD, they still do, and at the end of the day, nothing was solved. And you're like, well, why are you talking about it? You're giving it more publicity. Because it was actually a huge culture topic on Friday. And it was... It happened, and I didn't have a chance to watch much of it before my show on Friday, so the first chance I had to really comment on it was Friday night or Saturday. And again, the thing I'm most blown away by, because you can go enjoy Candace Owens and watch her stuff every day and buy her gear and whatever else. You can enjoy Andrew Wilson, buy his stuff, do whatever he does. That's fine with me. What bothers me the most is that so many people who watched her get her clock cleaned, who watched her have no idea about anything that she said, evidentiarily, that's even a word, as far as evidence goes. And they're like, well, I still support her. Why? What did she do to gain your support that strongly? 888-941-PAGS, 888-941-7247, joepags.com. Let me give that story about the ballroom. I'm not sure I understand why this is a controversy. Let the man build the ballroom. It'll be a great ballroom. It'll be the best ballroom anybody's ever seen. It'll be fantastic. And then you've got a ballroom where you don't have to go and have events outside the White House grounds. Much more security for heads of state, for any president who happens to be the president. This president won't get to enjoy it much because he's not going to be in office, you know, more than 2.5 more years. So this will be, you know, for everybody from here on out. Why is there an argument? Well, Todd Blanche, the attorney general, says Congress has already approved the White House ballroom project by Ashley Fields over at the Hill, so it could be fake. Attorney General Todd Blanche on Sunday, yesterday, said the Department of Justice believes Congress has already granted President Trump the authority to construct the White House ballroom under existing presidential authority. We don't believe we have to go to Congress. We believe Congress has already given us the authority to do what we're doing, Blanche said during a Sunday appearance on Fox News' Fox News Sunday. Many presidents have done tremendous amount of work to the White House, as they should, and Congress has authorized them to do so, he added in discussion with anchor Shannon Bream, a lawyer criticized by Trump, after the interview aired. Huh? I'm not sure I understand what that means. Bream asked Blanche why he wouldn't go to Congress for approval on the reported $900 million project if he believes they've already been granted the authority to complete construction on the White House campus. An appeals court has ordered the administration to stop all work on the project by August 21st unless the Supreme Court steps in to approve the overhaul. Quote, we're hopeful that the Supreme Court recognizes that so we can get to the ballroom finished as soon as possible. Remember, yes, it's a ballroom, but it's also a meaningful upgrade and necessary part of the security of the city and the security of the president and his family, Blanche said Sunday. Quote, and so it's not just about a place for world leaders to come and have dinner. It's also about making sure the president and his family, guests, and world leaders are safe when they're in the city, he added. The president's argument that the ballroom would support national security has been rejected by Democrat lawmakers, who urged the Government Accountability Office, GAO, to conduct an audit tied to the project, which is currently funded by a mix of private donations and taxpayer funds. It's not. There are no taxpayer funds building the ballroom. Taxpayer funds might go into some extra security, but they're not building the ballroom. That's the way it was told to me. That's the way it's been reported. But the Hill, of course, has to make it look like it's not so. 833-JOE-PAGS, 833-563-7247, 888-941-PAGS is the better way to get through, I think. 888-941-PAGS, 888-941-7247, joepags.com. Why are we arguing about the ballroom? Can we move on to more important things than that? And what are your thoughts about Candace Owens, I believe, getting her ass handed to her and not having any evidence whatsoever in her debate, so-called debate, with Andrew Wilson? I think she did poorly. I think that it really exposed that she has nothing other than whatever it would be to be good YouTube fodder to make a bunch of money. So your thoughts, 888-941-PAGS, 888-941-7247, joepags.com. Got to tell you about Lean by Brickhouse. It's a great supplement. It is not a GLP-1. It's not a shot. It's not a pill. It's not a prescription. You don't have to go to the doctor. I mean, you might go to the doctor and make sure you let them know you're going to do an exercise plan, that you're going to change your eating plan. But this is a supplement devised by doctors and by researchers that they say does mirror the same sort of effects as a GLP-1 without having to get that shot. The studied ingredients in Lean have been shown to lower your blood sugar. It's a big deal when it comes to losing weight. Burn fat by converting it into energy and curb your appetite and cravings so you're not as hungry all the time. 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And we're back after this.
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7: Great to have you. Thanks. I appreciate you stopping by. Good stuff. 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Our friend Nancy Mace is breaking the internet today. Sam, is she breaking the internet because there's a new YouTube channel that she's doing? Or is,
8: yes.
7: Or is she breaking it because she has revealed the fact that she's got tattoos on her arms?
8: I mean, both, you know.
7: I mean, she posted over on Instagram a little while ago, thoughts and prayers to all of you who have a problem with my sleeves. I mean, you know what I mean?
8: Yeah. I mean, they're pretty cool.
7: She's offering the thoughts and prayers
8: to
7: anybody who's freaking out over it.
8: She doesn't care.
7: And she really doesn't. And, you know, she hasn't cared for a long time, but I've been talking to her about her social media stuff, and she's going to be a superstar on that. She'll be in office until January 3rd, so she's still a U.S. representative. But I'm going to try to have her on this week. She's breaking the internet, and I think that's awesome. Because she's somebody who doesn't align with you just because you've got an R, doesn't align with you just because you're conservative. Like, she will call you out if she's been calling out the Epstein stuff forever. She's been calling out, you know, the whole trans ideology forever. You know, she's the one that said to Tim Walz, do we call him Tampon Tim, or is that juvenile, do you think?
8: I mean, I think it's juvenile, but you can say whatever.
7: All right, Tampon Tim. So she had no problem asking him what a woman was. He's like, a woman, I can do. You know, he didn't know what to say. So I think that she's got a real future in social media, and already that's proving to be true because, what did you tell me? She was like the third trending thing today? Like number three?
8: Yeah, she was trending all day, especially on Google, which is YouTube. So I'm like, okay, so I checked out her channel. It's pretty cool.
7: Thoughts and prayers.
8: Yeah.
7: If you don't like my tattoos, I just think it's hilarious. Let me go to the phone lines. It's a Monday, so you know who it is. It's got to be AJ.
9: Big time Motown, Joe.
7: Talk to me, brother.
9: Big time Motown. Hey, what are these Democrats doing?
7: Motown? I have no idea. I don't know.
9: The Republicans, this is their chance. We got, 70-some days left to get ready for this midterm?
7: Yep.
9: And they got to come on and throw the gauntlet at these doggone damn scum. Most of them don't even know what they're doing anyway. So therefore, Republicans should take advantage of it and go ahead on and just knock them all down, man. And ask them the tough questions. If they come up, I wonder if they're going to have

0: debates. You think they're going to have debates?
1: Well, I think they have to. I mean, if you're running for some sort of an office, you have to have a debate. And if they back out of the debate, that's actually a really bad mark for them. So if the Democrats say no to debates, they're going to lose. If they say yes to debates, I think they'll lose in the debate. So, I mean, that's a tricky question.
0: Yeah, I know. And boy, so what are they doing with Candace Owens? What is going on with her, man? What's happening?
1: I think she's got to get somebody and find out what's going on with herself mentally. You know what I mean? I think she has to. Because something, I think there's a break there. Because she was on our side. She made a lot of sense. Then she became completely anti-Israel. And now she's completely anti-Trump. And now she's saying things about the Charlie Kirk assassination that she can't back up. I don't know what happened to her, AJ. I really don't.
0: Oh, my God. You want to call it a mental disorder if you want to go that way?
1: I would like to see her get a psychiatric test. Am I somebody who can diagnose her? No. Do I know that she's got a mental problem? No. But to change like that, like you and I would never change how we feel about stuff on a dime. We just wouldn't. And she did. It's very weird.
0: Yeah, it is weird. And, boy, I hope she get her stuff together, man.
1: Me too.
0: This is crazy watching her go through that, man.
1: 100%.
0: But, hey, either way it go, though, Motown, get ready. We're going to take this midterm.
1: I hope so. AJ, I am not as confident as you, my man. I'm really not, because I don't think that the Republicans are trying hard enough. They didn't get the Save America Act done. They haven't kicked Thune out of office yet. He should not be the leader in the Senate. And you know, Trump every day comes out and acts like it's all hunky-dory. It's not. I mean, November's going to be tough unless something changes.
0: And that's what I need Trump to get on the guard now and just get at it and go for it. And
1: yes.
0: Get out there and help these Republicans and show them what bazalkies are. You know what I mean?
1: Yes, got to have some bazalkies.
0: Nice.
1: Without a doubt. You need the bazalkies. All right, brother. We love you, AJ.
0: I love you, man.
1: All right, man. AJ from Houston. Every time, got to bring the bazalkies. Listen, he's right to be hopeful about what's going to happen in 78 or 80 days, whatever it is. He's right to be hopeful. But hopefulness is going to go just so far. I mean, the fact that Thune has not been launched out of leadership, keep in mind, you don't need a majority of the Senate to remove somebody from leadership. You need a majority of the majority. So you've got 53 Republicans. Sam, is there any update on Mitch McConnell? Is he just missing in action still?
2: Yeah, he's missing.
1: You know what I mean? I mean, it blows my mind.
2: Yep.
1: So you got 53 Republicans. You only need half of the majority. So because you can't have 26 and a half, you need 27 members of the U.S. Senate to say, John Thune, you're not the leader anymore. That's all you need. Nothing more, nothing less. You don't have 27 Republicans that would say, you know, Thune, you didn't get it done. You didn't get rid of the filibuster. You didn't take care of business. You didn't do what the president wanted. You didn't get the Save America Act done. And we're going to have a bloodbath in the beginning of November because of your lack of action. I mean, I would think that would be an easy vote. Put Rick Scott in there. Put Mike Lee in there. Put Ted Cruz in there. Put somebody else in there that's actually going to get it done. And they just haven't. And I don't know why they haven't. I'll be honest with you. I have no clue why these people haven't done it. Other than it's a wink and a nod, and they're not really serious about doing what the president's agenda is. Should they lose the House and Senate in November, you know it's going to be 2 years of impeachment of President Trump. That's going to do it every other day. In fact, we go down that road with Kay Hill later on. Make sure you stick around for that. We've got a lot coming your way on the Joe Pags Show. Stay right here.
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0: Great to have you. Thanks. It's the Joe Pags Show. 888-941-PAGS, 888-941-7247, joepags.com. I posted something this morning over on some of the online sources. I think I put it on Instagram, Facebook, TikTok. I might even put it on X, which I probably won't be doing anymore. I'm still going to post on X, just not my original videos. 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But over on YouTube, it's actually working very well. Go to joepags.com/YouTube. You can check out my full interview about flock cameras with Alessi Alleman from last week. It's over 35 minutes long, so go check that out. You're going to learn a lot about those cameras that are in your neighborhood. joepags.com/YouTube. But I posted a video about James Tallarico. Now, I'm not somebody who normally has nicknames for people, so I'm not going with the Tallarico thing. I'm not going to go there. His name is James Tallarico. He's certainly a liar. I think he's a fake Christian. And he's somebody who keeps on using the Christian faith as like a whipping boy. It's very strange. Like he has said, you know, in other interviews, I think he was on with Rogan when he said this, something to the effect of the conception of Jesus Christ would not have happened had it not been for Mary's consent, which he then tried to make an argument for why a woman has the right to choose. So he was arguing for abortion by talking about the conception of Jesus Christ, you know, the man that 2 billion people think was God personified on earth. Okay? Then he said something about what he was asked, what do you love outside of politics? And he said, I love the trans children. I don't know what that means. In what way do you love the trans children? I found it to be very, very weird. Then he had an all-vegan, you know, campaign, and then takes a picture of himself eating a big rib to prove that he wasn't all-vegan. And I don't know, there's something very, very strange about this guy. I don't think he's anything that he's pretending to be. I think he's lying about his religion. I think he's lying about what it is that he stands for. And he'll do that, like most Democrats, until he gets elected. Now, he's running against Ken Paxton, the current attorney general, who is a very, very good attorney general. He's got some skeletons in his closet that people keep on bringing up, but that's personal stuff that you certainly can have your opinion about. But professionally, the man has been an excellent attorney general. I think he would be head and shoulders a better senator than James Tallarico. The reason why I bring up Tallarico today is that over the weekend, he does this again. This piece of video pops up where Tallarico is talking about how wrong it is to teach Bible stories in school here in Texas. See, here in Texas, in public school, they're going to teach some Bible stories that are historically accurate as part of history. Now, I'm a Christian. If you asked me if I believed that the stories in the Bible are true, historically accurate, my answer would be, of course. They really happen. In fact, nobody has proven that they haven't. So teaching those stories in school without telling people get on your hands and knees and pray to Jesus. Now, if they did that, I'd be against it. But they're not pushing a religion. They're pushing, they're teaching historical fact based on the Bible in this Judeo-Christian society in which we live. Now, if you're a Christian, you can make a good argument for the factual and historical accuracy of those stories in the Bible. So there should be no pushback at all, especially not by a Christian, about teaching them in school. But here's Tallarico.
1: One is maybe the most insidious. It was a new state curriculum that would teach Christian Bible stories as historical fact, as the only truth to our youngest students. And I mean kindergarten, first graders. These are kids who aren't able to think for themselves yet. They haven't formed their own worldviews. And push propaganda, to push indoctrination on those youngest students is deeply immoral.
0: So James Tallarico, who wants you to believe he's a Christian, thinks that Bible stories, just telling a historical story, are indoctrination. They are, in fact, propaganda. What Christian do you know that thinks that those are stories that are pushing propaganda or indoctrination? You can't teach a story out of the Bible and say, this happened here, this is the story of fill in the blank, and here's how it's reported in the Bible. Of course, it's a religious a religious book or text, but it's also an historical text. Again, there has been no argument about the accuracy of the stories that they're teaching from the Bible. Now, if you're a Muslim and you want to argue against that, I kind of get your argument. If you're Jewish and you want to argue against that, I kind of get your argument. If you're an atheist and you want to argue against it, I hear you. I don't think you should win, but I hear you. If you're a Buddhist, if you're Hindu, fill in the blank. If you're something other than Christian and you raise the question, I get why you would do that. Did I mention James Tallarico is pretending to be a Christian? So if you're a Christian person, you don't believe the stories in the Bible? Can you be a Christian person and say Bible stories or biblical stories are indoctrination or propaganda? Can you be that person while still claiming to be a Christian? I mean, we know that he's not a Christian because he loves the trans kids, which actually is he loves the fact that children can be mutilated to pretend they're a different gender than they are. I don't think that's very Christian. And we also, because he keeps on trying to argue that abortion is sanctioned by the Bible because of the conception of Jesus Christ. He pretends the angel came down and asked Mary for her consent. He didn't. He just said, you're going to have the baby. You're going to be the person that the Savior will be born through. So here, I'm just wondering, are you Christian and do you agree with him that it's somehow propaganda? Love to hear from you. But it doesn't stop there. Not only does he lie about his Christianity, clearly not a Christian, but he's also lying about the SAVE Act. And he goes on a show where I believe the host is black. I don't know the guy's name. I don't think that we hear from the guy during this soundbite other than agreeing with Tallarico. And he decides to say that Republicans are trying to take the vote away from black people by passing the Save America Act. I kid you not.
1: We as human beings have the right to shape our own destinies, mm-hmm. and we do that through the vote. Mm-hmm. And so many brave Americans, so many brave black Americans have fought and died for that right. Mm-hmm. And so for politicians in Austin or in Washington, as they're now doing with the SAVE Act, they are trying to rob our neighbors, that's particularly right. our black neighbors, of those God-given rights. So I have a track record of using every tool in my toolbox to protect mm-hmm. voting rights.
0: What is he talking about? The Save America Act, again, very basically, says this. When you register to vote, you've got to show proof that you're an American citizen. That can be a birth certificate, that can be a passport. That's when you register. I'm already registered to vote. I don't have to show them anything. I've already proven years and years ago that I was who I said I was. So if you're already registered, this doesn't apply to you. Nobody's taking the black vote away with the Save America Act. It's actually extremely racist. That was loud. It's extremely racist to pretend that black people can't figure out how to prove their citizenship. It's extremely racist to pretend black people don't know how to get a photo ID, which would also be required via the Save America Act. That's very racist. Black and brown people don't know how to do it. I, James Tallarico, will show up and I will take up for them. These are stupid people, he would say. They can't figure out how to get a driver's license. They can't figure out how to get a passport or a birth certificate. I'm going to save them from their stupidity, is what James Tallarico is saying. If you're black or brown, you know damn well what I'm saying is true. I love the argument that a married woman can't register to vote because she changed her name when she got married, which is actually just a piece of paper saying, I'm still the same person, just changed my name. It's a piece of paper that you have to get when the name is changed legally. It's actually very simple. But James Tallarico and others like him are going to save the stupid women from themselves because if the Save America Act passes, women won't be able to vote anymore. And he wants us to believe this crap. So I'm wondering, because some of the polls say it's very close between James Tallarico and Ken Paxton in Texas. It's very close. We haven't had a U.S. senator elected in Texas who was a Democrat since I think 1992 or 1994. One or the other, don't have it in front of me. But I'm wondering, do you believe that it's as close as they say? And do you believe that black, brown, and women, people, don't know how to vote? If you dare say, make sure you show who you are when you register, or you dare say, show me who you are when you vote? Are black, brown people, are BIPOC, whatever you want to say, and women stupid? My answer is no. James Tallarico's answer is yes. 888-941-PAGS, 888-941-7247, or joepags.com. Scroll down, click on contact. Charlie, Wichita, what's going on?
2: 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If they shoot down the SAVE Act, would it be

0: 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Or if you agree with me, 888-941-PAGS, 888-941-7247, joepags.com. 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
4: SFN News, I'm Kyle Nash. I'm Senate Ag Committee Republicans. Remaining hope to advance the farm bill is the expected return of Kentucky's Mitch McConnell from a lengthy medical absence. Chair John Bozeman knew at the outset that he didn't have the votes to advance his Senate farm bill, but now he's telling the Democrats he soon will.
5: I spoke with Senator McConnell. I know how much he would have wanted to be here to advocate for Kentucky's farmers and rural communities. We wish him a full and speedy recovery, and we look forward to welcoming him back to the committee soon.
4: McConnell is home from rehab after a fall in June left him hospitalized. His progress could return him to the Senate next month. McConnell voted by proxy on farm bill amendments, but under Senate rules couldn't cast the winning final committee vote. Bozeman, meanwhile, told Democrats he would not negotiate further on his compromise one-year snap penalty delay.
5: I want to be clear, a two-year delay does not have the support of the majority in Congress or of the White House. The offer before you is the best, and it's the final offer.
4: Bozeman added the Democrats' rejection of the offer and the committee farm bill meant last year's snap changes will take effect.
5: Current law will remain in effect, and states with poorly administered SNAP programs will begin to pay for the portion of the benefit cost next year.
4: It's the third year without a new farm bill as losses and bankruptcies mount, and for Bozeman, it seems like the end of his patience.
5: We've worked very hard to provide a one-year extension. In return, we've gotten is 2 years or nothing.
4: Over 100 crop scouts hit the road on Monday morning as the 33rd annual Pro Farm Crop Tour kicks off across the Corn Belt.
6: We are learning. It's a discovery process each and every year. We can go out with an idea of what we think we are going to see, but you get out there and a lot of times the numbers start to point a trend in a different direction.
4: The Crop Tour is made up of two legs, and AgriTalk host Chip Flory leads the western leg, covering areas from Grand Island, Nebraska, to Rochester, Minnesota. Kyle Nashheim, SFN News.
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1: Think about it. There really isn't as much outcry from Democrat politicians, for example. There's a little bit of it, but there isn't a huge outcry when the supermarkets close in those areas.
2: Right.
1: They've right. gotten to the point of, and I agree with the Queens councilwoman, Palladino, who said they're communists. They want all these things to fail.
2: Yep.
1: They don't want companies to succeed.
2: Right.
1: They want crime to happen.
2: Oh, yes.
1: And it all goes back to Bragg. You think about it. It was Bragg got in office in Manhattan and said, actually came out and said, if you commit an armed robbery but don't shoot the gun, we're not going to prosecute you for a felony until there was such an outcry. But this is the insane mentality of the Democrats today.

0: This is Red Eye Radio on Westwood One.
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6: Another ship attacked in the Strait of Hormuz. I'm Dave Anthony, Fox News, which Iran keeps trying to control.
7: With the memorandum of understanding expired, both the United States and Iran have indicated the status quo will remain with no diplomatic solution in sight. Early this morning, another vessel was targeted in the Strait of Hormuz with an unknown projectile. While Iran and Oman continue talks about the strait, the U.S. naval blockade remains in place, and President Trump has warned Oman against getting in the way as he pursues a better deal.
6: Fox's Trey Yingston, Tel Aviv. It's primary day in three states, including Florida, where more incumbent House Democrats face challenges from the progressive left.
8: In South Florida, the 25th Congressional District, DSA-backed candidate Oliver Larkin is challenging Democratic Representative Jared Moskowitz, making immigration enforcement a central issue.
9: What it does is it endangers us. We do not need ICE to keep our communities safe.
8: And in Florida's redrawn 20th Congressional District, self-described Democratic Socialist Elijah Manley is challenging longtime Democrat Debbie Wasserman Schultz.
6: That's Fox's Alex Hogan. They'll also vote today in Wyoming and Alaska, where Democrat Mary Peltola is challenging Republican Senator Dan Sullivan, and so are other candidates, including another guy named Dan Sullivan, a retired teacher who calls himself a pragmatic Republican. Some in the GOP call him a sham candidate to confuse voters. The top four in today's contest will advance to November, when Alaska will use a ranked choice voting system. Meta is going on trial today in Oakland. 29 states have sued. Four are leading the case, accusing the Facebook and Instagram parent company of violating laws with social media that's addictive and harmful to teens, seeking damages that could top $1 trillion.
10: Meta says, quote, rather than sticking to the facts or the law, the states have instead decided to chase an outlandish payout. We stand by our record of creating strong protections for teens.
6: Ashley Webster, America's Listening to Fox.
11: Born on America's Darkest Day, September 11th, 01, the Tunnel to Towers Foundation, they have been helping American heroes ever since. Heroes like U.S. Army Sergeant William Bernard McKenna, exposed to burn pits. McKenna later died from T-cell lymphoma, leaving his wife, Dina, and two daughters. Tunnel to Towers honored Sergeant McKenna. 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
18: From the WMUF Newsroom, I'm Lauren Korn. Florence County deputies are searching for the gunman who shot a person in the Buc-ee's parking lot. Deputies responded to the gas station off I-95 early Monday morning to find 8 bullet casings littering the lot. The victim told deputies they were leaving the store when it happened. That victim is expected to be okay. An arrest now made in the Florence bar fight that turned into a shooting. Deputies arrested 26-year-old Tyquan Wilson on Friday after allegedly arguing with the victim before shooting them earlier this month. It happened at Uncle Willie's Club on West Dixie Street. Wilson remains in jail without bond, charged with attempted murder. A missing Chesterfield woman's remains are finally identified more than 2 years after she vanished. The Marlboro County coroner says remains found in April inside a trash can near Westwood Park Apartments in Bennettsville belonged to 43-year-old LaShonda Spurlock. Spurlock disappeared in April of 2024 after climbing into a car on Coichatton Lane in Chiraw. Police arrested Luke Douglas Jr. this April for destroying and removing human remains. They say he's the last person to see Spurlock. Chesterfield County deputies could file more charges. From the WMBF Newsroom, I'm Lauren Korn.
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20: Here's your forecast for the PD for Tuesday, August the 18th. Still very hot, 99 degrees with a 55% chance of afternoon thunderstorms, so get any outdoor plans done this morning if you can. Wednesday, 96. Thursday drops to 95. And then Friday, it's 94 degrees with a 69% chance of rain.
0: Live from the Community Broadcasters headquarters of South Carolina, Ken and Dave are here to deliver the day's need-to-know news. This is Wake Up Carolina.
15: Good morning. Welcome to Wake Up Carolina. Tuesday morning, August 18, 843-661-0937. Good morning, Josh.
1: Good morning.
15: Good morning, Reb.
21: Good morning.
15: I am awake, Josh. We're talking about business, the balance of the day. Reb and I have this busy schedule. We don't just, you know, wake up in the mornings, produce a couple of few hours of radio.
21: I work all the time.
15: Get in your car and go back home and play video games like you younger folks do, Josh.
1: Well, I hate to distract you.
21: Hey, wait a minute. We know what just happened here. He's been waiting for this opportunity for 3 years.
15: Sure he has.
21: Because, you know, we're like, John, you know, whenever there's a little late cue or something, we lay it on him.
1: I finally got it. But, so this is my 2 week notice.
21: but we're sitting here yapping when the show's starting. And Josh gets, now you're going to get some mileage out of this, right? You're going to use it against us that we were not ready to go at go time.
1: You're never hearing the end of this one.
21: See? Okay. I would expect
15: And that's
21: that.
15: Fair. Yeah. I mean, that's fair.
21: Yeah.
1: There's only been one time in the history of the show, I don't even remember what it was for, but there's been one time where I had to throw the pin at the glass because I was trying to get y'all's attention, or it was specifically your attention, Ken. I don't even remember what it was for, but I was like, hello, we got to go.
15: Yeah. And you heard me a minute ago say I like the pay, just don't like to do all the work. So that would
21: that
15: be
21: was part of the discussion.
15: The last thing that came out of my mind, Josh, but I'm going, well, you might be serious. I mean, I think he really might like the pay and don't want to do the work. Good morning to our listeners. 843-661-0937 is our number. Yesterday, from what I read, hottest day of the year. That's kind of unusual that August 17
21: would be the
15: hottest day of the year. It was monkey hot.
21: I'm on the record for not complaining about the hot weather. Almost complained yesterday. It was just...
15: Josh said something interesting. Unusual, but he did. When he said that, you know, the reason that I like the cold weather and not the hot weather, you can get warm. I mean, unless you're in Antarctica, you know, or in Siberia. I mean, the odds are if it's 30 degrees outside, you can figure out a way to bundle up and get... a little bit warm. You can't get cold or cool in a hot, hot summer day. It's just hot. And the best thing to do, when I built truck beds for a living and I hear the weathermen say, stay inside and out of the heat, I'd go to my dad and say, hey, the guy with the good hair said, stay inside and out of the heat. And my dad would say, he doesn't owe money to the bank like we do. Get out in that hot and build truck beds. Right. Forget the guy with the good hair. He didn't know what he's talking about. Anyway, I did see yesterday where there's going to be a little bit of relief by the weekend. Not a lot, but a little bit. And there's going to be a good bit of relief toward the middle of next week. In other words, the heat wave will break. It's not going to be 50 degrees, don't get me wrong, but it's not going to be 100 degrees and humidity 9,777,000. My son texted me yesterday, or texted a family last night, the one in the golf business, and he works outside on the golf course. And he said, yesterday was the hottest day of my life. And I said, I can believe that because it was the hottest day of the year. And walking out of the gym to the car, you almost break a sweat. You know, walking from the parking lot into a restaurant, you almost break a sweat. Walking from the, I don't know, the where you park your car at your home to inside your home, you almost break a sweat. And I just encourage people to be, I can't tell you to stay inside and out of the heat, because many of our lives require us to be outside and in the heat, but be careful. I mean, I think it's that hot. Be careful, especially if you've got a few years under your belt, Josh. Be even more respectful of the elements and Mother Nature. So I got something to talk about this morning, and I want to go back to the racetrack. We had an interesting conversation yesterday, and I think it was fair. I think we gave a fair accounting of it sounds unfair when I say that under no condition would I annex without consent. But that's just a philosophical bent. That's something that I believe in. But I'm not a member of the city council in Darlington. I don't have all the information. I've not reviewed all the statutes and all the history of, you know, the racetrack of the Darlington City Council. But philosophically, from the outside looking in, I'm not going to annex without consent. And the argument of, you know, well, you're enjoying the benefit of the city services, but I'm paying for the city services, and you didn't have to run the city services outside of the city limits. You chose to do that. And, I mean, it's going to get fuzzy, and obviously it'll be litigated. You know, we heard yesterday, Rev, that, you know, under the advice of our attorneys, we can do this. Well, I mean, I talked to somebody on the other side of the legal argument yesterday, not an official. None of the Francis called me.
3: Let's get that straight. Josh Harris didn't call me, nor did little or big Bill France. But you know NASCAR's got a bunch of lawyers, and you know they're going to fight their position or defend their position the best way they know how. So the nuances of the argument are going to be important to us because we have local knowledge. But in reality, it'll be a judge somewhere that may or may not be a NASCAR fan. It'll be a judge somewhere that may or may not, you know, like what municipal governments do or private enterprise does. That's where this thing will eventually end up. And I would imagine before the meeting tonight, NASCAR will let it be known that they protest the what we expect to happen at the city council meeting tonight. And as I said yesterday, and I think, you know, the mayor knows this, NASCAR knows this, it'll be litigated and some judge will interpret, you know, what statute says and what law says and what annexation law says. Kind of interesting that you go back to 1986 when the racetrack and city entered into a deal that I perceived was sunset in 1996, a 10-year period there. I don't have any idea what sort of legal weight that carries, but it will be interesting to watch it play out. And I'm very concerned. I am very interested in what happens because I know the economic impact the racetrack has, and I'd rather have a race in the spring and a race in Labor Day than just the race on Labor Day. And when you say, well, I mean, you can't let NASCAR yank your chain. You can't let NASCAR bully themselves around. I would imagine the Green Bay Packers bully their way around Green Bay. I would imagine the Boston Celtics bully their way around Boston. I would imagine the L.A. Lakers bully themselves around L.A. Some of these pro sports franchises, Reb, have figured out a way to get the taxpayer to build them a stadium. I mean, you know, that's a little more offensive. If you don't like that, if you don't like the bullying by some of these major sports franchises and arenas and whatnot, how do you feel about a taxpayer building a stadium? I think the one thing I'll give Jerry Jones, he normally pays his own way. You know, a lot of these creative financiers go to local governments and state governments and convince them that it's in their best interest. Imagine this. It's in your best interest to build me a stadium, a $1 billion stadium. Well, I thought you had $20 billion. I do, but I'd rather the taxpayers build the $1 billion stadium because they get the economic benefit. So there's a negotiation, and I hope there's a way to work this out that doesn't put the race or racetrack in peril. That's all I'm after. God bless the city of Darlington. God bless NASCAR. I just like the idea of two races at Darlington and not one. And anything that may potentially put that in harm's way makes me nervous. I didn't say I'm opposed to, but it makes me nervous. And thanks to the mayor for coming in. And we'll see what sort of notification of protest they get from NASCAR. I would imagine they'll have to put that on the record, right? I mean, if they intend to do X or Y, NASCAR's got a bunch of good lawyers. They'll ask for protest is the only word I can come up with. They'll ask for their protest to be entered into the record at the council meeting tonight, whether someone is there or not. So we'll keep up with it the best way we know how. So let's stay in the sports world. You ready? You're concerned about the shade of red with Nike.
4: Well, we talked about that last week. You saw there was a picture, and I don't know if it was the lighting or whatever, but to me, there was Shane Beamer wearing a new Nike logoed item, a shirt, and behind him was what I presume was a garnet background. And next to that background, the shirt looked kind of orangish to me.
3: But you've read the story, Rev, that the base red Under Armour uses. I mean, this is pretty wild.
4: Yeah.
3: I told my wife coming home from the beach. Now we were riding around Saturday, and I told her, I said, have you seen that picture? Yeah. I mean, she's not anywhere near as interested as I am. She said, yeah, I saw that. Two different colors of red. One's garnet, one looks crimson. I said, yeah. At AA Builders, we could mix paint, and we'd pour a little bit of yellow to get a little bit more blue, and we'd pour a little bit of this and a little bit of that, and we could almost match, because some people wanted their truck bed painted the same color as their truck. And we don't have color codes. I mean, we can get color codes and order paint, but we had a big mixing system in our paint shop. And, I mean, if me and another good old boy can mix the paint and match it, then you'd expect Nike to be sophisticated enough to match whatever color Carolina says is our color, but they have not done that. And we got, you know, a variety of reds. And it really was on full display when Shane stood in front of the banner that has been there. I mean, it's the garnet we're accustomed to. And this is the crimson that we're not that accustomed to. And I guess the crimson out on its own probably looks garnet enough. But once you get it compared and contrasted with the exact garnet, there's a big difference in the Nike color and the color historically connected to the university. So I went, and while trying to understand what Nike does or how they do, when Nike signs a new school, what sort of deal is consummated? Apparently not a good deal on their end. What if I told you, Rev, that in 2021, Nike stock was $131.78? But that, you know, they're the leader in sports apparel. They're 2021, August of 2021, Nike stock's $131.78. Today it's $38.93. They've lost 73% of their stock value from $131.78 to $38.93. The Clemson's a Nike school. I don't know if their orange is the same color as Tennessee or Florida or whoever. They did a better job of mixing that orange than they did. In other words, their base orange must be better than the base red at Nike. But what does that say about the brand? Because I've argued before, after a beer or two, that Nike is a marketing company that happens to make athletic apparel. I mean, most companies make athletic apparel and then they market. I'll give an example. The Nike marketing budget is more revenue than the Under Armour revenues. I mean, just the marketing budget. And it began with Michael Jordan and the Air Jordans. I mean, it led to this explosion of sports marketing and, you know, the brand that is Nike. But do you agree with that, that Nike is a marketing machine that happens to dabble in sports apparel?
21: Well, I think that's one way to say it. Obviously, they've been great at it.
3: Are they?
21: Well,
3: I mean, I think you said they have been great at it. Yep. There's no doubt about it. Are they still great at it?
21: Well, I guess.
3: I mean, if the stock's $131.78 in 2021.
21: Based on the stock price, you got to ask.
3: And it's $38.93. I mean, I could say something reckless and careless and dangerous like, if you try it real hard to make white men mad, sooner or later they'll get mad. Right? I mean, I could say that. I never would. But you could say, you know, Nike wants to be woke.
21: You say go woke, go broke.
3: I mean, woke, go broke is the classic phraseology. But I think there's more than that. We know that Nike has taken certain stands, not been big friends of corporate America. And the irony in this is, remember what Michael Jordan said when asked why he didn't speak on politics? You know what Jordan said, Josh? I mean, he would be the iconic. He's the guy that led Nike into the iconic era. Michael Jordan said, because somebody challenged him and said, hey, man, you're the biggest sports person in sports. Why don't you speak about these matters that, you know, are the conscience of the country? And Michael Jordan said, Republicans buy sneakers too. You know, why would I want to make, what did Taylor Swift's father say? Why would I want to make half the country mad? I think what Michael Jordan said and what Taylor Swift's father said were, look, we're going to be okay regardless. I mean, Taylor, you're going to be fine whether Republicans buy tickets to your concerts or not. Michael, you're going to be fine whether Republicans buy sneakers or not. But why poke the bear? We're talking about darn it. Why poke the bear? Why do something that may or may not offend half of America? Taylor Swift decided to. Michael Jordan decided not to. But post Michael Jordan being, I guess, the poster child of sports and entertainment, Nike chose to kind of go down that road and offend many, many Americans. You're right, Rev. The knee jerk is go woke, go broke. But if you dig deeper into that, they hired a CEO. Because I got to know now. I mean, I got to know, why did Nike stock go 131.78 to 38.93?
21: Well, you're kind of invested. I mean, sure. It's your team. It's...
3: Yeah, and you, is that the chicken curse? You know, did it happen all in 1 week? Well, you can't blame the chicken curse because, I mean, the chicken curse will take effect eventually. Sell Nike. If you want, as a lifelong Gamecock fan, sell Nike. Trust me on this one. The chicken curse is not a fabrication of your imagination. It is indeed real. And I think Nike's going, hey, you know, since we signed the University of South Carolina, our stock's gone down another 15%. And there's some, I don't know which doctor in the state that talks about, you know, curing the chicken curse. Maybe we need to pay this guy. No, what Nike did is they offended half the country. They invested heavily in the WNBA. and some of these other, I mean, it's just, you know, the white male is not a person they have historically been very fond of. But the other thing they did, and I think this is interesting, Rev, this is where you get into the business of OWN3, the OWN brand, you've seen those, mm-hmm. and Hoka eroded a big share of their, you ready? Middle age market. The middle age consumer said to Nike, I don't like what you're making. I like the OWN brand better. I like the Hoka brand better. I like the New Balance brand better. And when you look, I looked at something the Wall Street Journal did yesterday. It is about go woke and go broke. There's no denying that. But if you give a middle-aged consumer a reason to look somewhere else, they will. And the middle-aged consumer that once upon a time believed Nike was the gold standard said, I don't know, man. Nike seems to not care much about my worldview or my, you know, my perspectives. Maybe I find another sneaker. And they reached, they went online and looked at the OWN side of the Hoka side, the New Balance, kind of bought those and liked what they saw. Because there's a direct correlation that for every share that Nike has declined, Hoka, New Balance, and under OWN are the three that have benefited the most. Mm-hmm. And the Nike CEO basically said, we'll make more money if we stop selling the majority of our shoes through the sporting goods stores, the department stores. Direct-to-consumer marketing is what they did, and that's not their forte. That they're just not good at direct-to-consumer marketing. OWN, Hoka, and New Balance are kicking their butt, literally and I guess figuratively, with sneaker, kicking their butt or running over them. Let's say that, running over the competition. So you can't blame the chicken curse yet. Now, remember the number 3893. That's the number today. If the chicken curse is real, it ends up at about 1893.
21: I feel like we need to give one of those disclaimers now about financial advice and stocks can go up, can go down. Don't pay attention to what we say.
3: Let me say this real quick. If anybody takes my verbiage over the radio that seriously, they're more of a danger to themselves than they are anybody else. Yeah, you're right. This is not financial advice. I don't have the capacity to give financial advice. But if you owned Nike at 131.78, you're still a owner at 38.93. I'd probably get rid of it because the chicken curse hadn't kicked in yet. Once the chicken curse kicks in, it ain't going back to 131.78. It's more likely to go to, 21.78. 843-661-0937. Let's go to the phone, Josh, and then we'll take our first break.
21: We go to Cecil in Manning. Hello, Cecil.
2: Good morning. How y'all doing?
3: Good morning.
2: I'd like to say something about the racetrack. If I heard that right yesterday, the mayor said that if a piece of property that was city property or city annex touched the racetrack, they had the right to do that. Why don't NASCAR just sell a right of way all the way around the track with no infrastructure on it and get by that law? That would be the best thing. And if that don't work, I think the people in Columbia needs to step in and say, hey, Dolphin, you're way over your skis. You're not going to do this. What do you think about that?
3: Thank you, Cecil. Appreciate it. Well, I mean, the other story, I don't know how this plays out now, but if you annex Darlington, I think you are able to annex a bunch of other houses that probably have city water or city sewer, and you're going to probably have another 30, 40. I mean, I've heard as many as 50. I don't know the number. I'm not over there. But I've heard that not only are they going to annex Darlington via this legality, they're going to annex 30, 40 more homes. And if you live in or around the Darlington racetrack, you may not be aware, but it seems to me they believe they have the authority to annex you, whether you ask to be annexed or not. But they believe that the law is on their side. So it's not just the racetrack. I mean, the racetrack's the big bear in all this because it's such a driver of the local economy. But it's not just about the racetrack. I think there are a substantial number of houses around the racetrack will be affected by what happens to the Darlington racetrack, and they will get a tax increase whether they ask for it or not. I don't think that's a misstatement. because if you get annexed into the city of Darlington, you're going to have to pay city taxes. So, you know, once again, I don't have any idea if the city of Darlington has notified those homeowners. Don't have any idea how that notification process works or should work or didn't work. But no, it's not just about the racetrack. It's about the racetrack and many homes around the racetrack that Darlington City believes they have the authority to annex. Do the homeowners know? I got no clue there. Take a break. We'll be back in just a few.
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7: Tyson Foods is closing its Joshua, Illinois beef packing plant as Tyke Cattle Supplies continue to reshape the packing industry. Oklahoma State Livestock Marketing Specialist Daryl Peel says Tyson is concentrating its operations on its largest plants, but the adjustments may not be over.
22: So Tyson indicated that they're going to focus on their three big plants. The biggest one is in Dakota City, which is the old IBP headquarters. Holcomb, Kansas, in southwest Kansas, and then the Amarillo, Texas plant, which has been running at one shift since last year sometime. And so they're going to focus on that. They also indicated in today's news that in addition to closing Joslin, the Pasco, Washington plant that they have was for sale. And so they're clearly looking to potentially do something with that plant as well at some point in the future. So those three big plants are, you know, certainly kind of their core plants, of the biggest plants by and large. Well, they are definitely of these five. And so they will, focus on those.
7: Could more be on the chopping block? Peel says the industry still has more capacity than the current cattle supply can support.
22: At this point in time, obviously with each adjustment down in capacity, we're moving closer to kind of reestablishing a balance between capacity and the very limited cattle supplies we have right now. I don't think probably, particularly with Tyson's indication that they may restart the second shift in Amarillo, that the total capacity wouldn't change that much. And therefore, we probably still have excess capacity for the foreseeable future. That'll continue to be a challenge for packers, and that may be the basis for some additional adjustments going forward.
7: Those packing plant changes don't just affect the companies and their employees. About 2,500 workers are losing their jobs in Joslin. Producers who have relied on Joslin will have to find another destination for their cattle. That could mean a higher transportation bill.
22: Those cattle are going to have to go to a different location. So there will be, for a lot of producers that have utilized this plant, there will be some additional transportation costs associated with those cattle, depending on exactly where they're located. More than likely, the majority of these cattle, I would imagine, will transferred to the Dakota City, Nebraska plant. It's the closest plant, but it may depend on other factors relative to Tyson's operations and how they're going to move things around a little bit.
7: And while Joslin is closing, Tyson Foods says it could eventually restore a second shift in Amarillo. Peel says that could offset much of the lost slaughter capacity from the Illinois plant.
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2: We're back. 843-661-0937 is our number. But how do you answer the question that we talk about a lot, even outside of this issue, which is the struggle in small towns to make their ends meet, to pay their bills, to be able to serve their residents?
3: I'm sympathetic to that. I mean, the city of Darlington, city of Johnsonville, city of Lake City, city of Pamplico, I mean, you know, city of, rural USA, wherever, whether it's South Carolina or not, some of these outlying areas struggle. And there was a day they had some manufacturing or some textile or some sort of blue collar enterprise that paid, a large share of the taxes required to keep the city afloat. They don't have that anymore. So I am sympathetic to the city of Darlington and its plot. I just tend to be nervous about putting the racetrack in. I don't have any idea what NASCAR's thinking. I mean, I don't have any idea. Is NASCAR going to, threaten? Of course they will. I mean, that's the best hand they can play. Will Darlington bleak? I don't have any idea. But I am sympathetic to the mayor and city councils all over the country that represent rural areas that are struggling to have any sort of tax base to, keep the police force occupied, to keep the, I would say the golf course groomed, but that's not a good example, to keep, public safety as a priority, to fund some of the school districts. I mean, it's a struggle. And you've heard Philip J. Mike say this, in Columbia, it's not conservative versus liberal. It's not Republican versus Democrat. I mean, it breaks down that way. But the biggest divide in Columbia and in America right now is rural versus urban. Some of the urban areas are not struggling anywhere near as much in making their budgets balance, in creating, a government that can keep citizens safe and do some creative things to improve the quality of life. In some of these rural and outlying areas, it is almost impossible. So I am sympathetic to the city of Darlington. I am sympathetic to mayors and city councils all over the country who, once again, had a tax base left. How many times have I said this, Josh? Rural America didn't vote for NAFTA. They got screwed, but they didn't vote for it. Rural America didn't vote to let China become a member of the World Trade Organization, but they got screwed. Rural America didn't give China preferred nation status. Drive all over rural America and say, hey, did you know that China becoming a member of the World Trade Organization is the reason those 3,000 jobs in your zip code aren't there anymore? You know what most rural Americans would say? Got no clue, man. I mean, a lot of people used to work there. Now nobody does. But that's the reality. So of course, I have great sympathy for the city of Darlington and some of these other areas. Also, the problem, Rev, is, and this is where I probably get a little bit too pointed, but the problem is we're electing people who are good, decent, moral, ethical people that want to do good. They have no financial understanding. They have no business acumen. They have no understanding of how do we balance this budget? How do we get creative in acquiring the revenue necessary to run the city? How do we efficiently run the city? How do we effectively manage the city's finances? I just think it's almost like if I had my druthers, and this is where Josh and I probably align better. I think I understand enough about business to find other business-minded men and women and put them in charge of a municipality. You've demonstrated over your work life the ability to understand finance, money in, money out, where the waste is, where the fraud is, where the abuse is, how to cut when cutting is necessary. Most people don't do that. They just don't have any history or any, what am I trying to say? They don't have a career of, balancing books and managing a budget and worried about cash flow and what the insurance costs are going to be, what the health insurance costs are going to be, what the, what the tax liability is going to be, what sort of business are you running here? And I think local governments are a business. State government is a business. The federal government obviously is the biggest business on the planet. And you got people making consequential decisions who have very little business understanding. They're not bad people. I would never suggest that they're bad people. They're probably a lot better at other things than I ever imagined being. But the one thing about the finances, when communities struggle financially, you need people to understand finance. And that's the skill set you need. And when I look around the country and I see cities and counties, municipalities in particular, getting in trouble, and you say, well, how did they not see this coming? I mean, how do you not see this dynamic happening right before your very eyes? And you ask yourself, well, I mean, they've never been in business. They don't have any idea, you know, where the trouble spots are, where your blind spots can be. And so it's kind of a double-edged sword. I want to see democracy work. I want you to be able to elect the officials to lead your city, your county, your state, your nation, but I kind of don't. You know what I mean? I'd kind of rather appoint some real competent, smart people to manage a $5 million budget or a $10 million or $100 million or a multi-billion dollar budget. It's kind of damned if you do and damned if you don't. You know, damned if you do, let the people who don't know how to manage money manage the money. And it's kind of damned if you don't. If you take, the anti-democratic position of appointing someone who is financially astute and let them keep the county, keep the city, keep the state out of harm's way and making consistently good financial decisions. But long story short, yeah, I mean, I have sympathy for the city of Darlington. I understand the strain and the revenue drain that they probably had to deal with. Let's go to the phone. Someone's there.
4: Rajan in Darlington. Good morning, Rajan.
5: Hey, guys. Hey, Ken, you're hitting it dead on the head, man. What you've got is individuals on the council that some of them have never been in business. And I've been to see a couple of them never had to work in manual labor. But yeah, you've got to have people that have a business mind or, at the very least, a simple understanding of how economics works. Now, on the one hand, and I spoke to several people about this whole thing here in Darlington. I'm a citizen of Darlington. And on the one hand, the little guys are going to get chewed up along with the big guys. And they're kind of looking at it like you're going to make us pay whether we want to or not, which is kind of like, in a sense, eminent domain. And a lot of people are not going to be happy. Now, NASCAR and possibly not even the city of Darlington if things go, go south. But what we got to do is we got to at least not take a hard line on it and look for an avenue of compromise, or else nobody wins in this situation.
3: Thank you, Rujan. Appreciate that. That's a thoughtful response. I mean, that's a very thoughtful response. I'll give you an example, then we'll take our break, Josh. When I got elected to county council, I knew nothing about politics. I mean, I didn't register to vote last 40. I got elected as county council at 40 years old. I knew zero about politics, except everything the government did made my life more complicated. Every time the government did something, it made us less profitable. That's really what motivated me to get in politics. But once I got elected in 04, I remember going to our chairman. And I told the chairman, I said, have you looked at the merit raise in Florence County? And he said, yeah, but I'm not going to fight it. I said, okay, if I do, will you support me? Yeah, of course I will. He was a business guy, but he was a Democrat, ran in a heavily Democrat district, and he didn't want to get sideways with his voters. I respected that. I mean, that's the dirty secret in politics. Sometimes the Republican can do things the Democrat can't because his voting base and their proclivity, and sometimes the Democrat can do something the Republican can't. So I went to my chairman and I said, look, I'm looking at the COLA, the cost of living raise. I'm looking at the merit raise, and between the COLA and merit, we're giving people 5.5-6% raises annually. Revenues are growing at 1.5%. Labor is 70% of our budget. How do we keep up? There's no way to keep up. I mean, we're digging the hole, and it gets deeper and deeper and deeper every year. Well, I mean, do you think the librarian who ran for county council and got elected, probably better hearted than I am, probably more ethical and virtuous than I am, but had no understanding about the bottom line? And the one thing I did bring to the table was years of being in business, and my father was non-negotiable on accountability and responsibility. I mean, that's just the way he rolled. He didn't give him any chances to get it right. You get it right the first time, maybe the second time, but it better not happen but so often. So I dig into the budget, and I see where we've got a merit raise, Good. I mean, I like merit raises for people who deserve it. Guess how many county employees got the max merit raise? All of them. So you're telling me that every employee in Florence County was doing a stupendous job? I mean, that they are great. No, of course not. In the private sector, Ref, if you're not firing 3% of your workforce about every year, you're not really paying close enough attention. You need to displace about 3% of your workforce every year. I've heard others say, the one thing I am most proud of, this is never in the private sector, always in the public sector, and Rev's already smiling, the one thing I'm most proud of is I've never fired anybody. You would go broke in the private sector if you said that, or if you did that. You could say it but not do it. You can't. I mean, you've got really good employees, take care of those. You got really bad employees, get rid of them. That's just the nature of business. But I found out that between the merit raise and the cost of living raise, our salaries were increasing at about 3, 4, 5 times the rate of our revenue. And when salaries and payroll are 70% of your budget, how do you make that work? You can't. The person making 30 is going to end up making 40. The person making 40 is going to end up making 55. The person making 55 is going to end up making 70, 75. And it's recurring. It's not COVID money for a one-time cause. This is a recurring expense, and it's 70% of your budget. You know what boggled my mind, Josh? When I went to executive session to try and discuss this with other council members, how many didn't have a clue of what I was talking about? The people in business did. I mean, the business person in that body had a pretty good grasp of what I'm talking about, but I had to break it down to, I will talk real slow to try and explain why payroll cannot increase at 4 times what revenues are, because payroll is 70% of your budget and your ass will go broke if you don't address in some way, shape, or form. So anyway, we did away with the merit raise. Not that I didn't like the employees. I just didn't believe all of our employees were the best employee imaginable. And then I found out, as I dug a little deeper, and we'll take a break, that a lot of employees, department heads, were letting the employees take the evaluation sheet home and fill it out themselves. I don't know how high mark you give me, but I give myself real high marks.
6: I feel like I did a great job.
3: Yeah, Ken's great. Pay me. Take a break. Back in a few.
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15: Here's your forecast for the PD for Tuesday, August the 18th. Still very hot, 99 degrees with a 55% chance of afternoon thunderstorms, so get any outdoor plans done this morning if you can. Wednesday, 96. Thursday drops to 95. And then Friday, it's 94 degrees with a 69% chance of rain.
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3: We're back, 843-661-0937. We were talking about Nike a second ago, and they're an iconic brand. They are I would argue, they are a branding and marketing company that happens to sell sneakers and athletic apparel. They're stock at its all-time high. Now, we had splits and all these other sorts of things, but the highest I've ever seen Nike stock was 131.70.

0: There's more chatter out there, 30-year treasury, 30-year T. I mean, there's a lot of things out there that convince me we're heading into the eventual abyss, and it's closer than we imagine. Carl Icahn famously said, we all know we're on a party bus. We all know we're headed off the financial cliff, but I'm not getting off. Why would I? I'm going to ride this thing as long as they'll let me ride this thing. And I want to walk through some of the arguments of, inflating our way out of the debt. Somebody said, you know, what does that mean, inflate your way out of the debt? I want to try to explain that. And I'll give a tease here real quick. So if you are a member of the asset class, Josh, and this is generational, this is what we talk a lot about. If you're a member of the asset class and deficit spending fuels appreciation of the asset class, and let's say inflation is properly measured at 5%. I mean, that's pretty close to where we are. I mean, I know they say 3.4, 2.9. Inflation, if you include everything, is somewhere in the neighborhood of 5%. That's a big number. I mean, that's 2.5 times the goal, the objective. Kevin DeWarsh says the Fed hadn't done its job in 30 years. If he's going to do the job of getting inflation back into a 2% true measure, he's going to have to raise rates similar to what Volcker did. But if the economy's inflated at 5% annually, but your Exxon stock or your portfolio's making 14 or 15%, you're still winning. So the asset, and that's the K-shaped economy. Why are we having this K-shaped economy? Why are the non-asset class getting further behind and the asset class getting further ahead? And full disclosure, I'm in the asset class. I mean, I am not in heavily in stocks, but some other assets that have appreciated because of the devaluing of the dollar and the manipulating or distorting of our economy. So I don't want to be hypocritical here. I've enjoyed the benefit of asset appreciation at the expense of my kids, to be honest with you. Now, some of the arguments is, well, they'll enjoy the benefit of that one day. Maybe, maybe not. I don't know. Does the debt bomb blow up before, you know, the good Lord takes me home? A lot of that'll be in his hands, not mine. But I want to try to explain the best way I know how, why I believe so many members of the asset class aren't really that concerned about some of the things Josh, Jim, and other young people are concerned about. It's not meant to be pitting generations against one another. It's just to give an accurate accounting, not in kind of an economic class setting in Harvard, because I don't have the ability to do that. But I do have the ability, I think, to explain where we find ourselves, and there's a lot more chatter about this now. I pay attention to a guy named Mohammed El Arian. I don't think he's on the take. I mean, I think he's got a pro-capitalist point of view and a very pro-capitalist worldview, but I don't think he is the defender of capitalism at every turn. I think he's fair-minded about pointing out some of the just criticism of capitalism and the way the American economy has functioned and operated. And when you hear, you know, we're going to inflate ourselves out of the debt, a lot of people have kind of, you know, glazed eyes and scratch their head. I don't have any idea what you're talking about, man. I'm not dumb, but I don't have any idea what you're talking about when you say we're going to inflate our way out of, you know, the financial or economic abyss. I want to kind of walk through in a very simple, so I will understand it. You guys will probably understand it in a more complicated. I got to break it down so I can understand. And if I can, I trust you can as well. Back in a few. 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
8: The polls are just opening in much of Florida. I'm Dave Anthony, Fox News, where it's primary day and more progressives are trying to unseat more House Democrats.
9: Republican-led redistricting has changed congressional maps in Florida. So in the state's redrawn 20th congressional district, self-described Democratic socialist Elijah Manley is challenging longtime Democrat Debbie Wasserman Schultz. Manley spoke on Fox saying that ICE needs to change.
10: I'm not a supporter of open borders, but I'm also not a supporter of having an agency kidnapping Americans off the street like ICE has.
9: In the 25th congressional district, DSA-backed candidate Oliver Larkin is challenging Democratic Representative Jared Moskowitz.
8: That's Fox's Alex Hogan. It's also primary day in Wyoming and Alaska, where President Trump's urging voters to be careful, accusing Democrats of trying to trick people. Fox's Matt Finn explains.
11: Dan, Jay Sullivan is a retired teacher who's challenging sitting Republican Senator Dan S. Sullivan. The Alaska Democratic Party and the Mary Petola campaign have denied any involvement in the alleged scheme. Dan J. Sullivan says he's a pragmatic Republican and denies his campaign is a sham.
8: Peltola is a former Democratic congresswoman trying to unseat Senator Sullivan. The top four candidates in today's primary advance to November when Alaska uses a ranked choice voting system. Another ship hit with a projectile in the Strait of Hormuz as Iran's top negotiator again insists the waterway will remain closed until the U.S. meets their conditions. President Trump insists that America controls the strait.
12: But they're not going to make the kind of a deal that I feel is necessary. Look, we're in there for one reason. Iran cannot have a nuclear weapon.
8: Opening statements are today in Oakland, California, under the social media trial. 29 states have sued Meta, accusing the company with Facebook and Instagram of making addictive platforms harming teenagers. Meta calls this allegation unsubstantiated. America's listening to Fox News.
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20: From the WMUF Newsroom, I'm Lauren Korn. Florence County deputies are searching for the gunman who shot a person in the Buc-ee's parking lot. Deputies respond to the gas station off I-95 early Monday morning to find 8 bullet casings littering the lot. The victim told deputies they were leaving the store when it happened. That victim is expected to be okay. An arrest now made in the Florence bar fight that turned into a shooting. Deputies arrested 26-year-old Tyquan Wilson on Friday after allegedly arguing with the victim before shooting them earlier this month. It happened at Uncle Willie's Club on West Dixie Street. Wilson remains in jail without bond, charged with attempted murder. A missing Chesterfield woman's remains are finally identified more than 2 years after she vanished. The Marlboro County coroner says remains found in April inside a trash can near Westwood Park Apartments in Bennettsville belonged to 43-year-old LaShonda Spurlock. Spurlock disappeared in April of 2024 after climbing into a car on Coy Chapman Lane in Chiraw. Police arrested Luke Douglas Jr. this April for destroying and removing human remains. They say he's the last person to see Spurlock. Chesterfield County deputies could file more charges. From the WMBF Newsroom, I'm Lauren Korn.
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8: Here's your forecast for the PD for Tuesday, August the 18th. Still very hot, 99 degrees with a 55% chance of afternoon thunderstorms, so get any outdoor plans done this morning if you can. Wednesday, 96. Thursday drops to 95. And then Friday, it's 94 degrees with a 69% chance of rain.
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6: Okay, we had a conversation yesterday about education or indoctrination. I guess I'm attempting to indoctrinate you into believing that the economic view I hold is the truth, the whole truth and nothing but the truth. So help you, God. I didn't say me. So help you, God. And Josh, I think this plays into a lot of what we talk about here. And there's an old saying in politics. If you can't convince them with brilliance, baffle them with BS. And it's as old as time, and it's worked many, many years. And there's some brilliance, but there's mostly BS. None of this is brilliance, but it's certainly not BS. Because the number that got my attention, I told Rev that we all have often wondered, where is the financial cliff? I mean, where is the abyss? Where does it begin? We know we're living in la-la land. I mean, anybody with any understanding of the economy and government knows that you can't spend $1.4 trillion a year. That is our interest on debt. I mean, that's the interest payment due in the most recent fiscal year. Our federal government owes $1.4 trillion. Next year, it'll be $1.8 trillion. When it goes to $1.8 trillion, the interest on debt exceeds Social Security spending. You can't sustain that. There's no way. I mean, that house will fall. That plane will crash. I mean, there's just no way to continue going down that road. So you ask yourself, Josh, if the brilliant financial minds of America know that it's unsustainable, if the Jamie Dimons and Carl Icahns, who are highly educated, highly aware, highly informed, highly intelligent, I mean, they're all the things you need to understand the macro and micros of our American economy and where it converges with the government. Because there are a lot of converging and mesh points here between the government and our economy. So when you look at the number $1.4 trillion and you say, how can any reasonable person believe that works? You know it doesn't work, but what are the consequences of the $1.4 trillion federal deficit annually? If you're Josh, who is an upstart, a young buck, not a member of the asset class, as far as I know, if you're my kids, young, not members of the asset class, it's nothing but inflation. So when you hear these young people say, there's no way you guys had it as rough as we do. I know you walked to school barefooted uphill both ways, but the shoes didn't cost you $300, and the apartment didn't cost you $2,200, and the car didn't cost you $60,000 or $70,000. I'm not talking about a used one. I'm talking about a 4 or 5 year old car costing $60,000 or $70,000. I mean, there's a fair debate to have there about entitlements and, you know, is this generation more entitled than the others? And, you know, what is the cost analysis for living the midlife or living the middle class life in America today. But when you, and I want to clear, just simply go from the point I try to make about the asset class. And Rev was kind of like, okay, I mean, I think that makes sense. If inflation, let's use an arbitrary number. I think it's a good number, but let's say inflation over the last 20 years has averaged 5%. It's not 2% because they don't count food and fuel. What is the one thing we consume more of than anything? Food and fuel. So when you say 2% annual inflation, that's just unfair. And you know what, Josh, you know what the Fed will do? If the Honda Accord you drive didn't have GPS and now it does, there is a negative inflation number to that because you're getting something that you weren't getting. Let's say that the Honda Motor Company, Honda Automobile Company, adds GPS to your Honda Accord at no charge. The federal government identifies that as negative inflation. Because Josh is getting an add-on that he didn't have to pay for. So the federal government is very creative in distorting slash manipulating the inflation index because they know
1: that if they told us the truth, we'd probably, everybody have pitchforks, except the asset class. So let's go, who are the asset class? The top 1% in America own 50% of the equity market, the stocks, the publicly traded company. Top 1% own 50%. The next 9% own 37%. So 10% of Americans own 87% of the stocks. Very few 35 and unders. I mean, there's some, but very few. 87% of all stocks in America are owned by 10% of our population. You know what that means? 90% own 13%. The bottom 50% of wage earners own 1% of equities. Say that out loud. The bottom 50% own collectively 1% of all stocks and equities. So then you go to other assets, beach houses, farms, businesses. The top 10% own about 70% of that. So as you would expect, Rev, we got a top-heavy economy. The wealthy own more than anybody else. Here's why the wealthy aren't that concerned about inflation. Because when interest rates are 5%, when inflation numbers are 5%, but your stock portfolio went up 14%, you're plus 9. I mean, things got more expensive, but you're wealthier. Why? Because Exxon stock's worth more. Your beach house is worth more. Your recreational property's worth more. Your business is worth more. I mean, it's distortion, it's manipulation, it's make-believe, there's nothing real about it because we're spending $1.4 trillion and about a third of that is purchased by the Fed. So every year we're pumping into our economy about $400 billion worth of make-believe money. If Dave Baker doesn't have faith in the economy and buys federal debt, that's not make-believe money. That's money he spent of his own to buy, stock in the American future. But when you go to market and try to auction $1.4 trillion and there's only buyers for $900 billion, the government's got to meet its obligation, so $500 billion goes on the Fed's balance sheet and they digitally create that money. That is inflationary. There's no way around that. That is going to be inflationary. The money we create out of thin air to deficit spend has an inflationary effect. So let's go back to the 5% inflation number, which is, I think, a pretty accurate number for the last 20 or 25 years. All Josh is dealing with is the 5% of inflation. Everything in his world is more expensive. Everything in his world is less affordable. If you're a member of the asset class, you're paying 5% more for everything, but you look at your stock account, you look at your beach house, you look at your recreational property, you look at your business and say, yeah, I mean, things are costing 5% more, but my Exxon stock's worth 20% more. My Amazon stock's worth 22% more. My portfolio's up 17%. I'm plus 12 in the grand scheme of things. My beach house that I thought was worth $1 million, worth $2 million. So why am I really worried about the 5%? That's the K-shaped economy. Everybody's paying 5% more for everything. But the asset class are enjoying the benefit of the inflationary effect of the $1.4 trillion in deficit spending and the $400 or $500 or $600 billion that the Fed is digitally creating out of thin air to make sure the government can service its debt and meet its obligations. That's kind of a G.I. Joe with the Kung Fu grip way to explain it, but I think you can understand it. That's why the non-asset class are getting their ass handed to them in this hyperinflationary era. But the asset class are going, I don't like how much a cheeseburger cost. I don't like that a 3-year Chevrolet or Ford pickup costs $75,000. But look at my stock account. Look at what I thought my beach house was worth and what it's really worth today. The neighbor just sold his for $2 million. You see where I'm headed? It's the inflation number compared to the increase or the asset appreciation. And when 10% of the people own 87% of stock and 10% of the people own 70% of all other assets, you're getting complete distortion. Most people are losing ground, but the 10% at the top of the food chain are gaining more ground than they've ever gained. So why would Carl Icahn say, stop the party bus? Why would Jamie Dimon say, stop the party bus? Jamie Dimon knows that things are more expensive. when he flies to Monaco. I mean, it costs more than it ever did. But Diamond's salary is based on J.P. Morgan's performance. J.P. Morgan's performance is based on whether the assets they invested in appreciate or not. And it's a vicious cycle that we find ourselves in. And I told Rev during the break, the way you, when you hear the argument, we're going to inflate our way out of this deficit. It works like this, and I wrote this down this morning. The real economic cost of servicing the debt is falling. How? The debt number's going up, but it's inflating our GDP. Now, let me back up. It's manipulating, it's distorting our GDP by an even bigger number. The debt as a percentage of GDP is what? The federal debt is compared to our country's GDP. The debt number gets bigger, but because we're inflating our value, in other words, Rev had $1 million in Exxon stock, now he's got $2 million. And kind of doesn't, but that inflationary effect led to the asset does that make sense? So when you hear someone say, we're going to inflate our way out of this deficit, that's what it's talking about. It's going to devalue the dollar. And if you're borrowing dollars and the dollar becomes less valuable, less valuable, less valuable, the debtor's getting the better end of that deal. I mean, the creditor's the one getting screwed, because if you loan money to me for 30 years, you loan me $600,000 to buy a home for 30 years. What is the value of that dollar that I'm paying you back? Let's say I'm paying you back, you know, $1,500 a month is my house payment. That $1,500 is worth something today. What is it worth tomorrow? In particular, Rev, what is it worth 20 years from now? You're probably getting the better end of the deal because you're paying back. And here's where the Americans have the advantage and disadvantage. We are the preferred global currency. We are borrowing against our own, we're borrowing in our own currency. And there's no limit to that. I mean, as long as we can print money and we'll print money, we'll keep borrowing money. And one of these days, once again, I don't have any idea. And here's the problem, Reb. The majority of policymakers and financial gurus are in the asset class. They know that it makes no sense to spend $1.4 trillion we don't have. Jamie Dimon knows that. Carl Icahn knows that. But when you're paying 5% more at the grocery store, 5%, and I'm talking about annually, and 5% is a compounding number. I mean, it becomes 10%, 15%, 20%. But if on an annual basis your assets are outperforming inflation, what's the big deal? I'm wealthier now than I've ever been. But the 70 or 80%, and I think that's such an interesting number, top 1% on 50% of all equities, top the other 9% on 37. So the bottom 90% of Americans, and I'm even talking about asset class. Some of these are not asset class, but the bottom 90% of Americans own 13% of our assets. So the 13% are getting wealthier than they ever imagined they would get, while everybody else is dealing with inflation and no asset appreciation there. That's not Stanford, not Harvard, not Duke, not USC Dartmouth, but G.I. Joe with the Kung Fu Grip. College dropout from a town with no stoplight. Take it for what it's worth. Let's go to the phone.
2: And I think I actually kind of follow what you were talking about.
1: I mean, you understand
2: about
1: what I'm saying.
2: Yeah, well, it makes sense.
1: 5% inflation is horrible unless your assets are appreciating at 15%.
2: And that feeds into the debate we have with Josh about the younger generation.
1: All the younger generation are dealing with is the 5% compounding inflation.
2: Who are trying to build something, build a life, build some assets.
1: You told me a stock you bought and how well it's performed. Mm-hmm.
2: Yep.
1: Well, I mean, that stock does not perform that well if we're not $1.4 trillion every year in debt. So you're getting the bads of inflation, but you're also getting rewarded through distortion of a stock price that if we weren't spending $1.4 trillion we don't have, would probably be a lot more flat than it is today. So the young generation are getting hammered with inflation. The older generation are getting hammered with inflation, but we're becoming wealthier in proportion. Let's go to the phone.
2: Ed in Garden City. Good morning, Ed.
21: Hey, good morning, guys. Hey, listen, back to the racetracks, sorry to jump topics, but, you know, locally, Florence and Hartsville gain way more money every race than Darlington does, since Darlington has virtually no lodging, little restaurants, don't sell as much beer sales, things like that, so there's really no profit or not much benefit to the citizens of Darlington to have that track. And that's their own fault. They don't have hotels or that sort of thing. But anyway, they don't. Darlington, you know, they get, you know, most of the teams are the drivers, the teams, the track workers, the fans. They're in and out one day. They don't, they pass through the bypass to the city limits, but they don't stop. Hartsville gets the county taxes. They're kind of participating in that to get a little bit of money out of it. So I know this is impossible, can't be done, but maybe some sort of local option sales tax regionally for race week or during some, you know, short period might be fair to help Darlington not have to try to annex the racetrack in order to, you know, try to make ends meet. So I sort of think that if other towns are not willing to, I mean, it's, I don't see where other towns, it's all that much, you know, it's maybe they just need to stay out of Darlington's business. I'll listen.
1: Thank you, sir. Appreciate that. I mean, I totally disagree with that. The PD benefits enormously when we, that's my motivation. I know how much the PD region of South Carolina benefits when we have a race in Darlington. I had a buddy who ran the Myrtle Beach Chamber of Commerce. He could correlate the data and show me precisely 23% of all race attendees ended up at Myrtle Beach. I mean, that was a big weekend for him. That's not in this, I guess it is in this congressional district, Horry County and Myrtle Beach. But I mean, Brad Dean, former CEO of the Myrtle Beach Chamber of Commerce, when I was lieutenant governor, Brad and I talked a lot about tourism and revenue and what we could do, you know, statewide to enhance our prospects, so to speak. And he could show me a graph that visitmyrtlebeach.com targeted race fans. In other words, if you're coming to Darlington to attend the race, we want you to stay in Myrtle Beach. So it was a boon. I do believe it's a regional asset. I mean, I'll agree with that. And there may be a way for the region to collaborate and support Darlington in, you know, making sure it's not carrying all the freight and enjoying very little of the benefit. That's an interesting conversation. I'm not opposed to that. I mean, is there a way for the region, because the region benefits, is there a way for the region to chip in to the city of Darlington and creative sorts of ways to lighten the load, because they don't have a bunch of hotels or restaurants. They don't enjoy the economic benefit. In other words, my buddy Brad Dean argued that Myrtle Beach benefited more from the race in Darlington than the city of Darlington. Now, it's not Myrtle Beach's fault the city doesn't have restaurants and hotels and whatnot. I would be...
2: Or an ocean.
1: Yeah, I would be opposed to that. I mean, I would be opposed to some sort of collaborative effort that said this racetrack is in Darlington, but it is very much a regional asset. How can the region support the city in making sure Darlington's happy with two races? Yeah, I mean, that's an interesting... And you know, I would be, for the most part, supportive of that. Let's take a break. We'll be back in just a few.
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1: We're back. 843-661-0937 is the number. Let's go to the phone. Someone's there.
2: Hey, Breeze. Good morning. You're on the air.
23: I guess it's easier to play the fiddle while Rome burns than it is to put out the fire. But I'll never forget back in, I guess, 83 or 84, my professor at the Citadel was an economics professor. Told our entire class not to worry about the debt. He said, the debt, we owe it to ourselves, you know, so what's the big deal? And even my hungover self on a Monday morning had enough sense to say, this guy's got a doctorate degree. That sounds pretty stupid to me. But, you know.
1: But if you think about it, Breeze, the point I'm making, if you are a member of the asset class, if you're one of those 10%, then why the rush? Why not let Rome burn? Because you're getting wealthier as we deficit spending. Your assets are appreciating at a higher percentage than we're deficit spending. So while the country goes broke, you're getting wealthier.
23: Right. And so even though we probably know what we need to do, right, kid? Don't you know what we probably need to do?
1: Absolutely. For the best interest of the country and future generations, there's no doubt.
23: Right. But we also know that we know what we need to do to put out the fire, but we are unwilling to do it. That's the bottom line, right?
1: Right.
23: Okay. So then you have the asset class, and then you got to figure out how to take from the asset class, right? So what can't the asset class do? Well, the asset class, they can't fix their own plumbing. They can't do their electrical work. They can't do their HVAC work. But the vast majority of the people, in fact, 99.9% of the people that work, that I trade, they can barely work a microwave oven. I've got a client that won't change a car tire. He'll literally sit in his BMW and wait on Baker Mercedes to come pick him up, give him a loaner car, while he bills people on his computer instead of getting out to change the tire. So the only real thing that people like to, that you can do is figure out how to take some of their money. and I guess try to invest it yourself. I mean, what would you say, since they aren't going to do anything about it, what would your advice be to people? Is that kind of where you're at, where I am, be a plumber?
1: Yeah, I think you do something that most other people don't want to do. And right now, society has created a generation of Americans that believe that sort of sweat of the brow work is beneath them. And, you know, that's where I would focus. But I think fellow Americans need to understand that they're being gamed. That's the point I'm trying to make. You're being gamed into believing that the power brokers in America have a sincere interest in our debt and they want to leave. Here's what I believe, Breeze, and maybe you disagree. The people in control of the country are far more selfish than altruistic. They would rather be worth another $1 billion and another billion and another billion than leave this country better than they found it, because they look at it, if I've got a few billion, my kids will be okay. My grandkids will be okay. Maybe other kids and grandkids won't be okay, but mine will. And I think we need a heavy dose of altruism.
23: Because I can tell you that right now, they would not have any problem if me and Linda and I rode to work on a moped and we're living in a trailer, and they would be just as happy giving us $10 an hour as $70 an hour. Okay, they come to me every day whining about how much it costs for them to get an HVAC guy, how much it costs for this, how much it costs for that. And I said, well, what did you charge an hour? Of course, they don't like that, and I probably should shut up because they're paying me a pretty good money. But they literally will sit there and ask a guy driving from Hanahan to come fix their air conditioner, and very few of my clients have a house that's worth less than $2 million. And they'll sit there and ask the guy that comes by to do their HVAC work if he will cut them a deal. And I ask them all the time, how many deals did you cut people to get your beach house on the Isle of Palms? You know? And the answer is never. So they are not altruistic. And I'm telling you right now, I tell them all the time, I said, you have no idea how bad the daggone, the rest of the country hates you guys. And that's going to be a problem, I believe.
1: Here come the pit. Thank you, Breeze. Appreciate it. I mean, that's what I've argued over the years, and I don't have any idea. I mean, Breeze's college professor thus far has been right. What I'm trying to argue are the consequences in a simple sort of way. I mean, I'm not scholarly. I said that all the time. I'm not an academic by any stretch, but I am very curious. I think I've got a pretty good work ethic, and I'm not dumb. And I think when you begin unraveling the puzzle, and you see why there seems to be very little interest in the debt. Why is Trump not obsessed with the debt? Why was Obama not obsessed with the debt? Why was Bush not obsessed with the debt? Why was Biden not obsessed with the debt? They're in the asset class. I mean, every one of those people in the White House saw their net worth increase. While the country goes broke, they're getting wealthier. To me, that is the epitome of what Jefferson called plundering the country. How was that not plundering the country? When inflation, and I'm using this number, it's arbitrary, but I think I'm pretty close, Josh, at 5%. Since 2008, when we normalized quantitative easing and the budget exploded, and by that I mean deficit spending exploded, we know what has happened to our economy. The wealthy have gotten wealthier and the poor have gotten poorer. And the reason what I'm trying to argue is the reason. And I mean, you can believe that this generation are the better investors. I mean, the market went up during pandemic. Say that out loud. I mean, the equity market increased in value during the pandemic. Why? Because the federal government took the fear and concern of the pandemic out by just infusing capital. $7 trillion. You know what $7 trillion does? It makes angst go away. It makes nervousness go away. There's this pandemic that I believe will cause economic chaos. What is the price to get rid of the potential economic chaos? And the government said $7 trillion. And we just created $7 trillion out of thin air. We infused it into our economy. Where did the majority of that money go? To the asset class. I mean, I could be, you know, real, say, Bentonville, Arkansas, or, you know, or wherever Amazon is, or wherever, you know, Elon. But the truth is, and the illustration I'm trying to argue is, if you are an upstart, and this speaks to the generational conflict, and this is why we need to understand one another. If you're a young person just starting out with no assets, all you're living under is inflation. Everything is more expensive than you ever imagined it would be. Forget whether it's Uber delivered or you're doing it on an $1,100 phone. Why is the phone $1,100? Ask yourself that. Why is Uber 20%? All these things are distorted and manipulated. But the point I'm trying to make is the top 1% own 50% of all equities. The next 9% own 37%. That means the top 10% earners in America own 87% of the equities. They own 70% of all the other assets. They've watched their net worth increase by a much larger percentage than 5%. So if your net worth is increasing at 3 times the rate of inflation, why are you that concerned? For the most part, you're not. You get your statement, you get your assessment, you get your financial evaluation, and you say, I'm doing better than I ever have. And somebody nudges you and says, what about the country? Well, we'll eventually get to that. Let me get another million, another 2 million, another billion, whatever that number is. I don't know what the number is, but that's the point I'm trying to make. There doesn't seem to be any appetite to address the debt because the people in leadership positions in our economy and our body politic have gotten much better off financially during this affordability crisis. The people that are taking it on the chin are the younger generations that don't have many assets and are dealing with inflation and not the counter side. And when you try to inflate yourself out of a deficit, and maybe that's the strategy. I don't know. I mean, there's some really bright people out there that say it's our only chance. Our only chance is to so devalue the dollar that the GDP increases at a much more rapid rate than the debt number. And as a percentage of GDP, whatever that number, let's say is 6% today. I mean, it's more, but let's just make up a number, 10% today. Can we make it 8% next year and 7% the following year? It's not that we're borrowing less money. We're just increasing the GDP via distortion manipulation. We know it's not real, but how long can we fake it? I guess that's the question we're kind of asking ourselves is, you know, can we fake it in perpetuity?
2: We've been asking that question when the debt was just in the smaller trillions.
1: But Rev, when Breeze's college professor said it doesn't matter because we're lending money to ourselves, we print our own currency, we're the cat's meow, it really doesn't matter. If we weren't as fiscally irresponsible as we are, what would a meal cost? What would a 3-year-old pickup cost? What would a house at the beach cost or a farm in the country cost? We don't know that. I don't know if we have, it's called price discovery. We have so confused price discovery that nobody really knows what anything's worth any longer. $14 for the seafood at McDonald's with tartar sauce. Take a break. We'll be back in just a few.
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11: 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Costco wants to sell you a Medicare plan. The Wall Street Journal says Costco will work with Scan Group, a non nonprofit insurer, it's planning to offer Medicare Advantage and a Medicare supplement. JetBlue shares are narrowly higher this morning after sinking 7% yesterday. Analysts at Seaport Research lowered expectations for JetBlue, saying it will be impacted by higher jet fuel prices. They say JetBlue is dealing with debt. That's your Fox Business Report. I'm Jenny Cosola. Invested in you.
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31: Here's your forecast for the PD for Tuesday, August the 18th. Still very hot, 99 degrees with a 55% chance of afternoon thunderstorms, so get any outdoor plans done this morning if you can. Wednesday, 96. Thursday drops to 95. And then Friday, it's 94 degrees with a 69% chance of rain.
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1: We're back, 843-661-0937. Speaking of inflation and the economy, we've not talked a lot about Iran because I don't have any idea. I mean, I genuinely don't. I read something 1 minute and think I've got a grasp. I read something another minute and it's I don't have any clue what's happening. I think the president has hurt himself permanently when it comes to this particular chapter of his term as president. I don't know where he goes from here. It seems to me he's scrambling. Once again, I'm not arguing we shouldn't have gone when we did go in February. I mean, that's an old argument. That doesn't really matter in the grand scheme of things. But I was looking this morning at some of the diesel cracks. And I mean, the diesel crack is basically the margin of what it costs to get the goo out of the ground, crude, and, you know, what you can sell it for on the market. And diesel is unbelievably expensive today. And it's not a crude problem. I mean, the crude problem and the restrictive flow of crude oil in the Strait of Hormuz, I mean, that's a big deal. Don't get me wrong. And eventually that we won't be able to rob from Peter to pay Paul. That's kind of what we're doing now. We're drawing down inventories here. We're drawing down inventories there. We're, you know, getting real creative in how we keep the market supplied with whatever it takes. Now, once again, the 20% is why we're at 350. I think I saw fuel this morning at 342 or 345 or somewhere thereabout. That's $1.25 more than it was before the war in Iran started. But there is no, I mean, we still got about the same amount of refining online. The crude to diesel phenomenon is different, Rev, in that there's been some permanent damage. Well, there's been some significant damage to the refining capabilities for diesel in the Mideast. Some of the attacks on refineries and some of the energy infrastructure in the Middle East is targeted where they refine crude into diesel. And that has increased the spread from what a barrel of oil costs to what a gallon of diesel fuel costs. Once again, there's been some predictability with oil and gas. And that is, we're dealing with 20% less oil on the market. We're getting a little bit through the Strait of Hormuz, despite our complete control of the Strait of Hormuz. We're only getting a little bit of oil in and out of the Strait of Hormuz. But some of the energy infrastructure that was damaged in some of the bombings, both in Iran and Iran bombing some of the other Middle East countries. I read something the other day of the hundred tankers that go through the Strait of Hormuz every day. We believe that all 100 of those are full of crude oil. Not the case. Some liquefied gas, some diesel fuel. I mean, it's energy for the most part. I mean, there's some export-import other than energy, but the majority of the 120-some-odd ships a day on a normal pre-Iran war day, 20% of the oil doesn't equal 100 containers. 20% of the oil is probably 60 containers. So there were another 40 or 50, Rev, that had other goods and products. And they're not coming through anywhere near. And from what I'm reading, the ability to refine oil into diesel has been diminished as a result of the Iranian war and diesel fuel. And there will be a pass-through charge. I mean, I'll assure you of that. Eventually, when you order a widget, the widget is transported from point A to point B, for the most part, diesel. Diesel gets the products from point A to point B, and the big trucks, the tractors, the ships, the factories, for the most part, they run on diesel fuel. There's an expanding gap of what the oil cost and what diesel will, I guess, retail for, wholesale and retail, and that'll eventually have you ready, Josh? An inflationary effect on our economy. Is there anything we've done in the last 20 years that had a deflationary effect on our economy or a disinflationary effect on our economy? I was thinking about COVID in 2008. We recovered quickly from 08. Why? Because the Fed printed money, quantitative easing. In COVID, we just said a second ago, it's almost like the country's hell-bent on not letting the economy suffer when the economy's probably better off suffering. It's a little bit like the ventilator. I mean, I've read a lot about, especially after COVID, Rev, when to put someone on a ventilator or not. And good medical advice is wait until you don't have any other option. Because sooner or later, the ventilator becomes something the person depends on. I'm not saying nobody ever needs a ventilator, but during COVID, I think we went to the ventilator a lot faster than we should have. because it made things easier. But does it make it better? Easier is not always better. I mean, during COVID, the American Rescue Plan made it easier, but it damn sure didn't make it better. During 2008, quantitative easing made it easier, but it didn't make it better. And we've got to get back to a country that long-term looks at how to make things better. And right now we are, and I think this is asset class and non-asset. I think every generation's guilty of this. What is the easy answer? What, not the better answer, because the better answer in 08 is let some of those companies go away. Some modified intervention by the government, but the government, you know, broke glass in case of emergency. Here comes quantitative easing. And for the last, what, 20 years, 18 years, we've lived in a quantitative eased economy because it makes it easier. What can we do to make sure politicians don't run into the headwinds of a recession? I think politicians should be forced to run into the headwinds of a recession, because in capital, in free markets, with a high degree of capitalism, you're going to have recessions. You're going to have resets. You're going to have a generational depression. But that's kind of the cleansing process. That's the purging of the nonsense. And we've not purged

0: trying to make things better, not easier. And, I mean, politics drives a lot of this debate, and the American politician for the last, 20 years or so has said, make it easy so I get reelected instead of making it better. 843-661-0937.
1: You mean there's politics involved and not just the good of the country and the economy?
0: Well, I mean, I think they believe this. I think they genuinely believe that as long as I'm here, the country's in good hands. I mean, Washington's not void of narcissism. I mean, there's extreme narcissism in our nation's capital, and they believe that, you know, they're doing God's work and they're managing the country's affairs. They're transacting the nation's business, and they believe that they are, you know, a cut above, that they are the ones that need to be in the room when some of these fundamentally big decisions are being made. I've always wondered if you gave, what did George Will say? The country would be equally governed by choosing the first 435 names in the Boston phone book as it would electing members of Congress. I mean, there's some truth to that. Let me ask you this, Josh Rev. What percentage of Americans in and out of government, in and out of business, just the general public, what percentage of the general public in America have a grasp of the economy? And that's a general question. It's intended to be. But is it more or less than 10%? Is it more or less than, I mean, have a general understanding. I'm not talking about an elementary understanding, nor am I talking about a, you know, a PhD understanding. But what percentage of the American people have a kind of an understanding, a conceptual understanding of what the economy looks like, how the economy functions, what's bad for the economy, what's good for the economy, what are you going to be careful about with the economy, what do we try to encourage in our economy? I mean, you'd believe that boardrooms in America have a higher percentage than the gyms in America, but the general public, what understanding on a scale of 1 to 10 do we believe they have of the economy in general?
1: a very small percentage, I would imagine.
0: Do they believe what they're told? Who do they trust? I mean, I can tell you, I don't trust much of anybody. I bounce a lot of different opinions. I mean, I think Jamie Dimon understands. Now, let me back up. I know Jamie Dimon understands the economy, but what's he motivated by? Understanding the economy is one thing. Understanding the economy but being motivated by something for financial gain or reward is another thing. But I think Jamie Dimon, we may play a blip from Jamie Dimon. I listened to something over the weekend because I think Dimon, for the most part, gets it. As well as the CEO of J.P. Morgan can say he gets it. He's got some ulterior motivations for sure. Take a break. 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
6: I'm Dave Anthony, Fox News. That's what President Trump is telling voters in Alaska on primary day, warning them not to back an imposter in a Senate race with about a dozen candidates.
7: Two of them are named Dan Sullivan. Dan J. Sullivan, a retired teacher, and incumbent Republican Senator Dan S. Sullivan, who is seeking a third term. And President Trump is up early this morning, already posting online, Alaska, be careful, vote for the real Dan Sullivan today.
6: Fox's Alex Hogan, the other Dan Sullivan, insists his campaign is not a sham. Among those also trying to unseat Senator Dan Sullivan, former Democratic Congresswoman Mary Peltola, the top four in today's primary advanced to November. There are also primaries in Wyoming and Florida, where Democratic Socialists are challenging two more House Democrats. Oliver Larkin hoping to unseat Congressman Jared Moskowitz, making immigration enforcement a big issue.
8: What it does is it endangers us. We do not need ICE to keep our communities safe.
6: In California, there's a special election to replace ex-Democratic Congressman Eric Swalwell. And the winner will be a Democrat. Aisha Wahab and Melissa Hernandez advanced in a June runoff to primary to today's runoff. Meanwhile, Fox's Todd Pyro has an update on a Swalwell controversy.
9: Swalwell admitted to FBI agents that he had, quote, physical relations with suspected Chinese intel operative Christine Fang on a, quote, handful of occasions.
6: Though the ex-congressman is not facing any charges in that.
9: All of this unfolding months after Swalwell resigned from Congress and dropped stopped his run for California governor after unrelated allegations of rape and sexual assault.
6: Still no end in sight to the conflict with Iran, which again this morning insists the Strait of Hormuz will remain closed for shipping the day after President Trump insisted.
5: We have total control over the Strait. Now, they can be a nuisance. They can put a mine in the water, and people don't like having mines hit their billion-dollar ships.
6: Another ship was hit with another projectile today going through the Strait. 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
20: From the WMUF Newsroom, I'm Lauren Korn. Florence County deputies are searching for the gunman who shot a person in the Buc-ee's parking lot. Deputies responded to the gas station off I-95 early Monday morning to find 8 bullet casings littering the lot. The victim told deputies they were leaving the store when it happened. That victim is expected to be okay. An arrest now made in the Florence bar fight that turned into a shooting. Deputies arrested 26-year-old Tyquan Wilson on Friday after allegedly arguing with the victim before shooting them earlier this month. It happened at Uncle Willie's Club on West Dixie Street. Wilson remains in jail without bond, charged with attempted murder. A missing Chesterfield woman's remains are finally identified more than 2 years after she vanished. The Marlboro County coroner says remains found in April inside a trash can near Westwood Park Apartments in Bennettsville belonged to 43-year-old LaShonda Spurlock. Spurlock disappeared in April of 2024 after climbing into a car on Coychatton Lane in Cheraw. Police arrested Luke Douglas Jr. this April for destroying and removing human remains. They say he's the last person to see Spurlock. Chesterfield County deputies could file more charges. From the WMBF Newsroom, I'm Lauren Korn.
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22: Here's your forecast for the PD for Tuesday, August the 18th. Still very hot, 99 degrees with a 55% chance of afternoon thunderstorms, so get any outdoor plans done this morning if you can. Wednesday, 96. Thursday drops to 95. And then Friday, it's 94 degrees with a 69% chance of rain.
23: Every once in a while, Ken likes to take a break and hear from some
24: folks. If you hear a sudden boom this morning, relax. It's just Dr. Bolt dropping another history truth bomb on Wake Up Carolina. The Dr. Bolt Hour is brought to you by PLC Commercial, helping the PD grow with fewer surprises than Dr. Bolt's lectures.
0: We're back. 843-661-0937. Dr. Will Bolt, History Chair, Francis Marion University, is with us. But we had a caller hold on from the last hour, and Bolt has said, yeah, I mean, you know, I don't like this, but let's let's let the caller. It's another scholarly economist from Pamplico, if I'm not mistaken. I would argue Cambridge and Pamplico are the two cities you think about when you think about esteemed and prestigious economists. So let's go there.
1: Obviously, Robert in Pamplico. Hi, you're on the air.
2: Thank you. Ken, you've been talking a lot about the inflation this morning, and I've been reading some articles by Kiplinger that the Social Security Trust Fund and the Medicare Trust Fund, you know, there's different years, but they're both going to be in trouble in 2033, 2037. And the, you know, these socialist candidates are coming out, Medicare for All. And that just tells me they don't really know, they don't really understand how that works. And I'm not an expert, but I can tell you that one economist said to do Medicare for All, you'd have to raise the income tax somewhere around 55% to make that work. Because the social candidates, they want to bypass you putting in, paying FICA taxes for years and years so that when you retire that you can get Medicare and Social Security retirement. They want to bypass that process. I think if they ever got on a debate stage with a Republican candidate who'd done its homework, they should be able to pick that apart pretty easy. I'll hush and listen to your comment.
0: Thank you, Robert. Appreciate it. Robert nailed it. Here's the problem, though. Go back to the question I asked in the previous segment. How many fellow Americans understand? I'm not talking about the nuances of the economy. I'm talking about the basics of an economy. Rev, I mean, if you didn't know what, I mean, you know better, but if you didn't, and somebody said Medicare for All, health insurance for everybody, I mean, who cares where the money comes from or what the, you know, the income tax rate, a corporate income tax rate has to be.
1: The government has this magic money. Make it happen.
0: But it's incumbent upon us. And I genuinely believe this. The majority of problems in America are not because 435 people don't know how to constrain or curtail spending. It's not because a president doesn't know how to veto a spending bill that makes no sense. It's 340 million Americans don't know their ass from third base when it comes to economic understanding. That's our fault. We elect people to go to Washington who say, I'm going to do X and don't. And we elect them again and again and again and again and again and again. And then we complain about the financial dire straits our country's in. But you elect these people over and over and over again. You know why? Because they say things you like. They sound like they care. Do they? I don't know. But there's going to have to be some political courage demonstrated. $1.4 trillion is our debt number. I mean, that's service on debt this year. Next year, $1.8 trillion. Robert's talking about Social Security. $1.8 trillion to service 40-some-odd trillion in debt exceeds the total amount we spend on Social Security, and it's going bust. I mean, there's nothing to like about the financial dilemma or dynamic we find ourselves in, and I mean, the blame really rests with us. Who put a gun to somebody's head and stole a position in Congress? Everybody got elected. I mean, every single person in the House and Senate and the president got elected. That means the public in their state or district or the country with the president, we said, that's the person I want to send to Washington. Until we awaken and we demand better from our elected officials, we're going to continue to drift off into financial abyss. All I'm trying to do here is explain some of the behind the scenes. And I know I do it in a less academic way than somebody like Bolt would do it. But think about the power brokers in America today. Think about the people who make major donations to political candidates and help them get elected. Do you think they are members of the asset class or not? Do you think they're in the top 1 or 10% or not? Of course. How many big political donors in the bottom 90%? I'll give you a big fat zero as an answer. So when inflation is 5%, but the asset class is advantaged by 15 or 20%, why would they want to change that? It's not long-term good for the country, but the majority of us, myself included, are self-preservationist at heart. And we tend to wake up every day making determinations for what's good for me. I'll get to the country one of these days, but I got to take care of me and my family first. And that's what these people believe they're doing. And they're draining the country of its ability to function in a normal sort of way. Dr. Bolt, I'm going to go to you because you said something a second ago that I think is interesting. There was a moment in American history when our politicians were forced to turn to Wall Street.
3: Yeah.
0: We had a major financial situation and the country didn't have the money. Wall Street did. Yeah. And I would argue that undue and unfettered trust led to the financial crisis of 1929 and eventually 2008.
3: No, you can in the 19th century, every 15 to 20 years, you would have these that we call, they're called panics or a recession, you know, booms and busts. And so that was the financial memory of the American people. But you could set your watch to it. Panic of 1819, 1837, 1857, 1873. When you get to 1893, it's really, really bad. So the bankers, the guys on Wall Street are essentially going to bail out the government of the United States. They do this in 1893. You have a similar panic in 1907. And once again, the cavalry, Wall Street, comes in and bails out the government. So there's almost this false sense of security amongst the American people. Oh, well, if it gets really bad, Wall Street will come in, the knight on the shining horse, right, or Gary Cooper, if you will, right, they will come and save the people. When you get to 1929, it was simply too big, too much of a crash for Wall Street to kind of come and bail out the government. And of course, now you fast forward to 2008, the roles were completely reversed, that it was the government now having to bail out the banking industry and Wall Street. And so, but again, right, throughout early American history, you know, every 15 to 20 years, you would have these financial corrections. And so kind of post New Deal, post World War II, you had a couple of economic hiccups. You know, of course, you had the malaise of the 1970s. You had the S&L crisis in 87, then 2008. But you didn't really have that major come to Jesus moment, that major correction that probably we would need in our economy. And again, as you alluded to earlier, right, no politician wants to be manning the ship when it's going to go down in a financial crisis.
0: But see, I would argue, and this plays into your narrative or your explanation, I would argue pre-New Deal, the government always deferred to the private sector.
3: Sure.
0: Look, we've made a mess. Can you help? The New Deal becomes the law of the land, and government encroachment becomes the new norm. Mm-hmm. And the government gets bigger and more powerful, bigger and more powerful. Fast forward from, so in the 100 years that the New Deal was the law of the land, government got to a point where when the financial greatness of Wall Street melted down, they had no option. They couldn't turn to one another. They yeah. turned to the government and said, hey, we've made a mess. Can you bail us out? And the government did what you know the government would do, and that is bail them out.
3: And prior to the New Deal, the question was, you know, is the government right going to get involved in the economy? After the New Deal, it's not if, it's how. That question has been settled.
0: Can you stop the government from becoming the major player in the capitalist economy?
3: It's not the question of are they going to. They're going to get involved. How and to what degree and to what level are they going to be involved?
0: So the New Deal, and I've always argued this, the New Deal is the reason the response to 2008 was as it was. The New Deal led to COVID response because the New Deal created a generation or two or three of Americans who always looked to the government as the lender or financier of last resort.
3: Sure. And again, kind of once, you know, we've said it before on the air, it's not the New Deal. It's our involvement in World War II, which finally gets us back to our pre-Great Depression levels. And there was maybe a moment when you get to 1952, 1953, Eisenhower is the president. What's going to be the new pathway for the country? And Eisenhower, a Republican, says, no, we're going to keep on with the New Deal, this idea of heavily government involved. Now, of course, a lot of this had to do with the Cold War and the rise of the military-industrial complex. But again, by the time you get to someone like a Nixon and certainly by a Ronald Reagan, it's ingrained too deep. You know, this is, in fact, big government is here to stay. And all you can kind of do is kind of tinker with it around the edges, cut some taxes, if you will. But even under Ronald Reagan, the deficit went up exponentially. And so, again, it's become the norm in American politics.
0: Why do I believe, why do I visualize a smoke-filled room with a bunch of liberal Democrats, maybe even a moderate Republican to do, making a deal, and once they passed the income tax, once the income tax became real and the federal government had the ability to levy a tax on your income and productivity, I think in that smoke-filled room, you know what they said to one another, Rev? We got them now.
1: We got them now.
3: What was the first income tax in 1913? I think it was if you made $4,000.
0: 1%.
3: 1%. Sign me up for that.
0: And now we're arguing, is 38 too much? Well, let me think about it. Is 44 too much? Well, let me think about it.
1: Yes, it is.
0: There is no thinking about it. It's stupid, but I still believe you're right. I mean, the New Deal changed the way government interacts with our
3: economy. The
0: entire
3: calculus was changed, yes.
0: But the damn passing of the income tax was the empowerment of big government bureaucrats that said, okay, now that we're getting a little bit of their money, we'll eventually get a little more of their money, and a little more, and a little more, and a little more, and that was the empowering agent that led to the New Deal, that led to Wall Street looking to the government to help when things blow up.
3: The income tax, it's a quid pro quo, right? It gets tied up with prohibition. And so lots
0: of Americans, that, Bolt.
3: Well, a lot of people, there had been a movement to make the country dry, to make the consumption of alcohol illegal. And of course, the problem was that the government taxed alcohol. And so people were saying, all right, well, I agree. Maybe alcohol, it's demon rum. It's a sin. It's bad. Sorry. What are we going to do about the money? And so people said, well, all right, then you can tax our income. And so there you go, right? Blame the drunks for having an income tax. And eventually we repeal prohibition. We make it legal to get drunk again. What do? We tax the alcohol and we keep the income tax in place.
0: I mean, the government's just better at the game than you are. They just are. The government is better at the game of getting your money. You're not as good at earning money as they are taking your money.
1: And they have all the power. They can confiscate.
0: Yeah, put you in jail. Yeah. Is somebody on the phone? Let's go there.
1: We have Amber in Florence. Good morning, Amber.
4: Good morning, y'all. I just wanted to back up what you were saying. I got a T-shirt that says socialism, or that says socialism distancing since 1776. And the only person, I've worn it many times, the only person that has ever commented to me about it was a woman with an European accent. And said, honey, you people have no idea. And it blows my mind. Don't we still have laws against communism? Anyway, I'm going to leave it at that.
3: Well said.
4: I love listening to you. Thank you so much. Good morning.
0: Thank you. Appreciate that.
1: Thank you.
0: Well, America's always, let me back up. Some Americans have always toyed with the idea of communism, socialism, redistribution.
3: Yeah.
0: I mean, I could easily argue, Bolt, we're not a communist country. Maybe not a socialist country. We're absolutely a collectivist and redistributionist country.
3: Got a couple of toes in the water.
0: And that's the New Deal. I mean, if you really go back to the income tax and New Deal, that's what started us on this path of, you know, let's level the playing field. Let's let the government call balls and strikes. Let's government decide how much of your money you get to keep and how much money of yours they get to give to somebody else. Say that out loud. How much of your money do you get to keep and how much of your money does the government authorize itself to give to somebody who didn't earn that money? And that really goes back to the biggest problem in America today. Bolton, I want to get your take on this. Is there any evidence that says the American public are less politically illiterate than they were when there weren't as many of us and government didn't have as big a role in our affairs?
3: Well, I think you go back, you look at the era of Jefferson, the federal budget is 5 to 10 pages long. Pretty kind of easy to distill and kind of wrap your arms around. The budget today, just single agencies, is hundreds of pages long. I mean, you're right, you need a PhD in economics. It's way above the head of most. I wouldn't profess to try and comprehend and understand all of this stuff. I can maybe BS my way through an argument. You know, you do a good job kind of articulating it. You're deep in the weeds. That stuff is boring as you know what. So, and again, right, most people are like, I'm tapping out, man. I'm just going to let the guys in Washington, and again, maybe that's why it's simply over our heads and we've sort of deferred too much to individuals, and look at where it's gotten us.
0: You know, we talk a lot about it. I'm not casting judgment and I'm not trying to be judgmental, but our answer today in America as conservative Republicans, the liberals are a little more out there. I mean, they at least admit kind of what they are. But I was thinking about, you're talking about prohibition and alcohol. I've got a lot of buddies of mine who will say in 1 second how bad they believe rampant marijuana use is in America. They'll say, look, we don't need a bunch of stoners. I mean, our country's going to be less productive. It's going to be less virtuous. It's not good. But the next second, you know what they'll say? But if we could get the tax revenue, and I'm thinking about, what do you mean? Are you Do you believe that the rampant stonerism of America outweighs the tax collected, or the tax collecting outweighs? I mean, it's just that's where we find ourselves.
5: Sure.
0: It's not, we're not debating. And I want to get your take on this in the next segment. My argument is the Jefferson Hamilton argument was genuinely limited government or not.
3: Yeah.
0: The government, I mean, today the debate is not limited. We lost that fight. I mean, the Jeffersonians, as nostalgic as I am about old TJ and what he stood for, I'll admit,

0: Hamilton won that war.
1: In the end.
0: And the debate now.
2: He wanted Appomattox.
0: Yeah. I mean, the debate now is, big government or a monstrosity of government. Limited government. Right. Yeah, that limited government left the station a long time ago. Dr. Will Bolt, History Chair, Francis Marion University, is with us. Thanks. We'll take a break. We'll be back in just a few.
3: Your thoughts, your shout-outs, your hot takes, all coming through the Wake Up Carolina listener line, delivered daily by the UPS Store.
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5: Waking up on the right side. 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
6: We've often used the example of Nancy Pelosi. She lives in this very expensive multi-million-dollar mansion in this prestigious part of San Francisco. And about a mile away is one of these open-air drug dens where people are defecating on the streets. And then on about a mile on the other side of this drug den, this hellhole, where people are openly shooting up, defecating in the streets, urinating in the streets, and all this, is her office. So here she lives in this very wealthy neighborhood, gated community, of course, because they want to be protected from those lunatics in case they walk by. They can't get in. And I'm sure there's top-notch security for her and her neighbors.
5: From coast to coast, from sea to shining sea, it's the Sean Hannity Show.
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0: We're back, 843-661-0937. There's something I like a lot better about Wall Street bailing out the government than I do the government bailing out Wall Street. And prior to the income tax and New Deal, when the government got distressed and in trouble, Bolt will tell you, they went to Wall Street. Why? Because they got all the money. And now the Wall Street gets in trouble, they go to the government. Why? Because they got all the money. And if they don't have enough, they got a printing press.
14: And even before that, 1873, you've got another panic while Grant is president. And so Grant gets on the telegram and he's talking to the guys in Wall Street. Hey, it's getting bad. I need some help. Please, you know, what can we do? And the guys in Wall Street said, "We'll be happy to help you out, Mr. President. You come up to New York City." And so the president of the United States has to get on a train and go up to New York City. Tells you who really had the power.
0: Who had it in.
14: Exactly. Begging for their help. And certainly now when the president says, "Hey, I'd like your help. I'm on that next plane, Mr. President."
0: I mean, we'll meet in the Oval Office.
14: Yep.
0: Because they've got more yank in our economy than the capitalists do. Let's go to the phone. Someone's there.
15: Mike in Darlington. Good morning, Mike.
16: Yeah, could I make a comment about your previous conversation just real quick?
0: Sure.
16: I pray that the people in Darlington, Curtis Boyd and Ronnie Ward, whoever the tracks representatives are, that they don't get this into a legal fight and end up rewarding the lawyers and spending more billable hours than either one of them are want to spend. And I just hope they can negotiate out this problem that they're having with between the track and the city of Darlington. And that's all I got to say on that. But what I wanted to talk about, and you just left off there, right about that time, you know, Grant gets a lot of flack from the wokesters and everything for the Indian Wars and his ruthlessness. But didn't the silver strikes in Arizona, which happened to be on Apache land, and Black Hills strikes, the gold rushes, that had an effect at that time? And this goes back to South Carolina. I mean, I think they found a mother load of gold up there at Tillman Hall in Clemson. And I believe some South Carolinians got together, a bunch of guys with guns, and went to the Doglanaga strike and started buying up the claims up there in Doglananga, Georgia, in that gold rush. And I think all these gold rushes kind of buffered, stimulated the economy, and gave us a little bit of extra breathing room.
14: Yeah, maybe.
16: Didn't have otherwise.
15: Yeah. Thank you, Mark. Appreciate it.
14: Certainly the gold strike in California in 1848, 1849 is a big, big reason for you to sort of trace the Civil War, because the big gold rush in 48, 49 removes all of the economic questions. We're no longer concerned with banking. We're no longer concerned with the tariff anymore. So you remove all of the economic issues in American history. So what's the only thing left to talk about? Well, it's the only issue of slavery. So we sort of blunder our way into the Civil War. But no, I mean, you can go back to Andrew Jackson. One of the reasons for Indian removal is there was supposedly lots of gold in the Cherokee lands. And so Jackson certainly wanted access to this land. And so this is one of the reasons why he put in motion, certainly one of the saddest parts of his president, the Indian Removal Act of 1830. And of course, that you trace that leads to the Trail of Tears a few years later.
17: How did he get that passed, Bolt?
14: Jackson is legislatively is a bad president. This is Jackson's biggest legislative accomplishment. Jackson twisted all sorts of arms, called in favors, used the power of patronage. And so there are guys in the North who said, I don't like this. And so Andrew Jackson said, oh, I see right here your brother's got a federal job. Oh, look at this. Your uncle got this federal contract. Right? It would be unfortunate if they lost their job. He'd say, hey, oh, I see your son wants to go to West Point. So Jackson, again, knew how to play the game of patronage. Now you can call it a bribe, if you will, but he put pressure on these guys for them to cast what would be a difficult vote. And again, he only got it passed by a handful of votes in the end, but all you need is a simple majority.
17: Did Jackson ever express any regret for his major legislative accomplishment that meant displacing hundreds of thousands of Indians?
14: Now, Jackson defenders, or Jackson apologists like me, will say, well, actually, the Trail of Tears happened after Jackson left office.
17: But he initiated.
14: He
17: was the impetus.
14: He put the wheels in motion. Now, again, you have the terrible suffering for the Cherokees, the Trail of Tears. Over 4,000 perished on this. The government contract with guys to supply blankets, food, and whatnot for the Native Americans. These guys, they took the money and ran. And the government then said, well, we're going to move you anyways. And, of course, they moved in the dead of winter. And so they certainly should have called it off and made sure that they had ample supplies for this. And again, certainly it's a black. And again, lots of historians now say this is the defining moment of Andrew Jackson's life and Andrew Jackson's presidency. And again, it overshadows, obscures all the other things he did for the country.
17: When was the first gold rush out west?
14: So that's a good question. Yeah, you've got the California one in the 1848-1849.
17: That's the first I know of.
14: That's the one I think. Yeah, I could be wrong. But and the ultimate irony is that the people who go out into that area of California, they're sifting and mining for gold, were just a few years before. This is where the Donner Party had suffered so much, had been trapped and had resorted to cannibalism in the middle of winter when they got trapped in the mountains. So who knew, like the Donner Party, right, going through these terrible sufferings and then right underneath them, all of this gold. And I don't know if you heard the news story just the other day, there was somewhere in Belgium, they found all sorts of gold bars. They were doing an excavation project. Take a look at it online. And so the workers, of course, did the right thing and called the authorities rather than confiscate the gold. So I don't know if you take that to your local pawn shop, if you got all these bars of gold, but they're trying to figure out where they came from, how far back.
17: Okay, we know here at Wake Up Carolina that Nixon is largely responsible for taking us off the gold standard in 71 or 73.
14: Yep, when he was president.
17: It was either 71 or 73. Anyway,
14: 73?
17: Who put us on the gold standard?
14: Well,
17: early? It sounds like Hamilton to me. I mean, it sounds like something he would have done or derived from his philosophy and government. But who said, okay, we're going to have this currency called the dollar,
14: yeah,
17: but it's going to be valued upon some tangible asset, that being gold?
14: Right. Well, this was the big, big issue in the 1890s, right? What should the currency be based on? Should it be based solely on gold? And this is what your money men, your bankers, your guys on Wall Street, the devil you know is better than the devil you don't know. And you've got a lot of other Americans, particularly your farmers in the South and West, want to buy metallic currency where it's not just gold, it's silver as well. And of course, if they win, this will lead to inflation, which they thought was a good thing. Many of these farmers are in debt. So again, they've got these fixed debts. So now if prices go up, if they're getting more for their agricultural goods, it would be easier than for now to pay off and to get out of their debt. This was essentially the defining issue in the election of 1896 between the Republican William McKinley, who argued for the gold standard, and his rival William Jennings Bryan. And Bryan gave the great speech. He was a Nebraska farm boy in his mid-30s. He said, "You shall not crucify mankind upon a cross of gold." And so he came out for a bimetallic currency. In the end, McKinley won the presidency, and that sort of like paved the way and kept us on the gold standard for a long time.
17: So why did Nixon take us off? This isn't early American history, but why did Nixon decide to no longer tie the currency, the dollar, to the amount of gold we had in reserve?
14: No, I think it's just probably a product of the times, just where the economy was. And again, I'm sure there's lots of economists who've forgotten more about this than I will ever know. But again, at that time, this was by the time you get to 1971, 72, this is the first sort of hiccup or slowdown that we're having in our economy, really since the end of World War II. We had really 20 years of profound, sustained, continuous economic growth. And so this was kind of like the first little speed bump, if you will. And so we weren't used to that. And so this was Nixon, of course, in office, say, "Hey, man, again, I don't want to be commanding the ship right while the economy takes a bad hit." This is 71, 72. Nixon is up for re-election. And of course, this, you know, gets you back to Watergate, which we just had the anniversary of. And of course, Nixon is way, way ahead in the polls, but Nixon was so paranoid, right, that something was going to happen. His opponent was going to maybe steal the election. And so this is why Nixon gets involved in Watergate, and that's his eventual undoing.
17: Well, I mean, the reason he was paranoid about they may steal the election, they did steal the election.
14: in 1960, probably. Nixon, to his credit, and again, lots of his advisors were saying, Mr. Vice President at the time, there's something weird going on in Chicago. And Nixon, who, of course, knew a thing or two about stealing elections, takes the high road and doesn't contest it.
17: Why do you say Nixon knew a thing or two about it? I mean, I'm asking a question I know the answer to. Maybe our audience doesn't. Why do you say Nixon may have known a thing about it?
14: Nixon right down the road, right, is guilty of the greatest political malfeasance in America. And again, he didn't need to do it. Again, it was Nixon's paranoia. He was way, way ahead in the polls. Nixon basically picked the guy that the Democrats were going to run. He picked the looniest, wackiest Democrat, that's saying a lot, in George McGovern in 1972. I mean, how many guys get to pick their candidate? And so Nixon packed the bat poop craziest Democrat out there and was going to win with ease. But again, he was still paranoid, and that's why he got involved in Watergate.
17: Well, I mean, and Richard Nixon, to me, as a person, I'd laugh when I see this. Richard Nixon knew a dude named G. Gordon Liddy, and G. Gordon Liddy would do anything the president needed done. Is that fair?
14: And no, that's good. He was a good fixer. He was part of the plumbers.
17: Yeah, and there's a documentary on Netflix or Amazon Prime called The Washington Plumbers, and if you've not watched it, it goes into great detail about Nixon's paranoia.
14: Good history.
17: Richard Nixon believed everybody on the planet was out to get him. Am I right, Bolt?
14: You're absolutely right. And many of them were, but
17: it was these. You ready? It was these damn groups of people. Everybody he was convinced was out to get him.
14: We said that the budget under Jefferson was like 5 pages long. Nixon's enemies list was hundreds of pages long. Hunter S. Thompson, famously of Fear and Loathing in Las Vegas, said his biggest regret was that he didn't make Richard Nixon's enemies list.
17: Because everybody else did.
14: Yes.
17: We'll take a break. We'll be back in 2 minutes.
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27: Here's your forecast for the PD for Tuesday, August the 18th. Still very hot, 99 degrees with a 55% chance of afternoon thunderstorms, so get any outdoor plans done this morning if you can. Wednesday, 96. Thursday drops to 95. And then Friday, it's 94 degrees with a 69% chance of rain.
18: Did you hear that? That can only mean one thing. This is the Dr. Bolt Hour on Wake Up Carolina with the Francis Marion History Chair, Dr. William Bolt.
17: Yeah, this time of the year when it's 110 degrees and humidity's about 9 million, those lightning strikes and bolts of thunder or thunder sounds are real. They're not, we don't need them in an intro or an outro. Hey, so we talk a lot about Seinfeld on this show. And one of the episodes is the write-off. And everybody knows the write-off, but nobody really knows what it is. Bolt, you're an early American historian, but I want you to do this for the edification of our audience. Everybody knows about Watergate. What exactly was Watergate?
14: It's probably the biggest political scandal in all of American history. It involved, allegedly, President Richard Nixon.
17: Allegedly.
14: And a group of individuals who broke into the Democratic Party's headquarters in June of 1972. They were apprehended while they were breaking. And if you've seen the movie, All the President's Men does a good job of kind of going through the ins and outs of it. But again, at first, everybody thought it was just a simple burglary. But a couple of reporters, Bob Woodward, Carl Bernstein, kind of figured there's something a little odd here. These guys got cash on them, high-tech, sophisticated intelligence equipment. So they kind of start digging around and poking around, and they start kind of figuring out, well, that maybe there's a little more to this. But most of the country simply ignored it. And the thought was, it doesn't make any sense for Nixon and the White House to be involved in this because Nixon is so far ahead. The Democratic Party was imploding. The Democratic Party couldn't even pick a vice president. Originally, they had picked a guy by the name of Thomas Eagleton, and then it was found out that he was on antipsychotic drugs. And so, you know, the candidate George McGovern said, I stand behind him 100%. And you know, in politics, if somebody says they stand behind you 100%, the next day you're going to get the knife in the back. And so Eagleton was dropped from the ticket. They picked Sergeant Shriver, who everybody in the country said, who? You know, pulled this guy out of the witness protection program. So everybody thinks there's no way Nixon would have anything to do with it. So Nixon wins, but Woodward and Bernstein and some other journalists are starting to dig around and figure out that Nixon had an enemies list and creep the committee to re-elect the president. That was Nixon's re-election. Tells you all you need to know about Tricky Dick right there, that he named his re-election campaign Creep. And again, they found out that there was dirty money, hush money. And of course, they're getting assistance from an informant who happened to be the number two guy at the FBI, you know, who famously had a very suggestive nickname that he was referred to, you know, Deep Throat. He found, you know, Woodward would meet him in the middle of a garage at 3 o'clock in the morning. So he's feeding him information. So eventually, right, it gets to the point where Congress starts to investigate, and you've got an independent prosecutor, Archibald Cox, where I'm going to lose my job today. You know, you can't make this stuff up. And so Congress is subpoenaing, trying to get Nixon's tapes. Nixon is fighting them. Nixon finally fires or orders his deputies to fire Archibald Cox. The first two guys at the Justice Department don't do it. So finally it falls to Robert Bork to carry out the order. And Bork says, well, if I didn't do it, Nixon was going to find the night janitor to do it. So Bork carries out the order. It becomes known as the Saturday Night Massacre. But eventually, right, it becomes Al Butterfield was one of Nixon's guys, and he had said, hey, I'm not going to tell you that Nixon has recording devices, but if you ask me, I'm not going to lie. You know, I'm not going to perjure myself. And so one of Nixon's lawyers asks him, does Nixon have recording devices? And you can watch the tape. And Butterfield's like, you idiot. Yes. And so he's not. So as soon as, right, it comes out, they want the transcripts, or they want the tapes. And Nixon says, well, how about we let a guy by the name of John Stennis listen to him? And Stennis was deaf. And so everybody quickly called BS on that. And then Nixon says, all right, well, I'll give you transcripts. And so he's going to have a Baptist minister who works in the White House who's going to transcribe the tapes. And so every time that Nixon swore, the good Baptist would write expletive deleted. And so you looked at the transcripts and you see expletive deleted 50 times. And so the American people are saying, does Richard Nixon know any other word but the F word? And so it gets out. And so finally, when you get to August of 1974, Nixon is running out of courts. Supposedly, Al Haig at one point said to him, well, you still have the army. Nixon, thankfully, didn't take that seriously. But it's Barry Goldwater who goes to the White House and says, Mr. President, you don't have 10 votes in the Senate. And so the House Judiciary Committee had recommended impeachment. The House was going to impeach for sure, and almost certainly Nixon would be convicted. So August 8th, 1974, Nixon becomes the one and only president in American history to resign.
17: Isn't Nixon the quintessential example of there's a blurring of the lines between genius and idiocy?
14: Yes, yes.
17: I mean, you could easily argue he's a political genius.
14: Oh, what?
17: And then you could easily argue he was an idiot.
14: Duke Law, and you know, he's first victim of the deep state, but we won't go there for now. He certainly made some mistakes. And again, most people simply didn't want to believe it. Didn't make sense that Nixon would be involved. And again, it wasn't so much that Nixon perhaps didn't know about the break-in, but within a few days, Nixon was already talking about trying to obstruct and cover things up. And of course, there were several recordings that were Nixon was very, very incriminating, saying, hey, we can get the money. And of course, there's a famous 18-minute gap in one of the tapes recorded just a few days after the break-in. And with all of our modern forensic technology, we have still not been able to recover what was deleted on that tape. So whatever Nixon did, a smart guy, figured out a way to destroy that evidence in a way we still have not been able to recover.
17: Do we know yet why he chose to record everything? Because he's probably much better off had he not.
14: Right. And well, Nixon makes the decision to install the recording. It was his predecessor, Lyndon Johnson, who said, hey, you should do this because when it comes time to write your memoirs, you'll have a record. And when all this is crashing down, Nixon gave serious consideration

0: Somebody's driving her around, so she, and well, she's in the back seat with another guy, and there's Richard Dixon playing the chauffeur, or the car. He played the long game. Eventually, she came around and was very, very loyal to him. They had a good, long marriage. He was devastated when Pat Nixon finally passed away. That just tells you a little awkward, for sure.
1: One of the most interesting Richard Nixon stories is the story of he and Kennedy debating, and if you listen to it on the radio, most people thought Nixon won. Yeah. If you watch it on television, most people thought Kennedy won. Kennedy took the makeup.
0: Right.
1: And Nixon didn't.
0: Went to California, got a suntan, you know, and looked as glowing radiant on television. You've heard the expression, sweating like Nixon. There's Nixon. He's got the 5 o'clock shadow. He looks old, haggard. And one of the things about Nixon, we may have talked about at some point, Nixon had a political nemesis, a guy who dedicated his life to tormenting Richard Nixon. The guy's name was Richard, a.k.a. Dick Tuck. Again, we're really going to lose our jobs today. But he would sort of, he would go to a Nixon, where Nixon was going to give a speech, and he'd sort of bribe or pay who was going to introduce Nixon. So Nixon would be set to give a speech on communism, and the guy introduced you would say, here's Nixon going to talk about the IMF. And Nixon, I don't got any notes of that. He would dress up as the fire marshal, and when the press asked him how many people are here, he would lowball the number. If Nixon was going to give a talk, maybe at a college campus, he'd change the time on the signs. So Nixon would show up, and there'd be an empty auditorium. And the best one that he would do is whenever Nixon had an event or a rally, he'd pay a pregnant girl to hold up a sign that said, Nixon's the one. So there's a girl who's 8 months pregnant with a sign that says Nixon's the one. And of course, what does it look like from a distance that Nixon's the baby daddy? And so all of this sort of contributed to Nixon's paranoia.
1: Yeah. And I've always thought it was targeting. It was he was an easy target.
0: Well, for sure. He's sort of welcomed. And again, he, as a politician, right, you need thick skin. Nixon didn't have thick skin. He would lash out, and of course, we knew what he would say right on these recordings about his opponents.
1: I just believe Nixon was the best example of an American president. I mean, Lincoln to some degree had this, but there were snakes in his head.
0: Oh, absolutely.
1: And he fought demons in his private and most inner moments. Thank you, Bolt.
0: Hey, have a good safe week. Thanks,
1: Dr.
0: guys.
1: Dr. Will Bolt, History Chair, Francis Marion University. We'll take a break. We'll be back in just a few moments. Hey, this is Ken Ard of Wake Up Carolina. I'm with Dr. Christopher Zust. He is a McLeod neurologist, a board-certified neurologist fellowship trained in neuromuscular medicine, works for the patients at McLeod Neurological Associates. Dr. Zust, how are you?
2: Oh, I'm doing well. Thanks for asking.
1: So I'm going to try this, and I'll let you clean it up the best you know how. Myasthenia gravis is what?
2: Yes, sir. Yeah, so that is it's an autoimmune condition, meaning it's a condition where your immune system and your body that normally would, you know, attack viruses and bacteria attacks itself. And in this particular case, similar to conditions that you might have heard of, like lupus or rheumatoid arthritis, your body actually starts attacking the junction between your nerve and your muscle. So it kind of prevents, of course, you know, you have your nerve, you have the muscle, then you have where that nerve interfaces with the muscle, we call the neuromuscular junction, that gets attacked. And so the signals from the nerve aren't getting to the muscle like they're supposed to.
1: Okay, I'm going to refer as MG from now on. What exactly are the symptoms of MG?
2: Yes, and there's kind of two big categories of MG. The first one is what we call ocular MG, ocular referring to the eyes, where people can have drooping eyelids, double vision, and this kind of fluctuates throughout the day and typically gets better with rest, typically worse at the end of the day or somebody's reading, watching TV, and can be quite bothersome. So that's ocular MG. The other big category is what we call generalized MG, which is they have the typical ocular features. So they'll have droopy eyelids, double vision, but they also will have symptoms that can involve the arms and legs. So similar to the eyes, the arms and legs will get weak, can have trouble going up and down stairs. Typically, this is with prolonged use. And then the swallowing muscles, breathing muscles, and the chewing muscles can also be affected as well.
1: How do we make the diagnosis?
2: And so for myasthenia gravis, most patients will actually have antibodies in their blood that we can test for. So many patients are diagnosed just with a blood test and have those positive antibodies, and those are a very good way to determine it. A small number of patients may not have detectable antibodies, and so sometimes we will do some specialized nerve testing, such as an EMG, which stands for electromyography, which is a test where we'll stimulate the nerves with a little bit of electricity and get some recordings off of it. And in some cases, we also need to use a small pin that we put in the muscle and measure the recordings from the muscle. So there is some specialized testing for the patients who we may not find detectable.

0: antibodies.
1: And the treatment options would be?
0: Yes, and so this is, so myasthenia gravis, unfortunately, there's no cure for it. But like many conditions such as like diabetes, heart disease, asthma, there are some effective treatments for it. And so there's kind of two big categories of treatments that we use. The first one is what I kind of refer to as like a nerve booster. The name of the medication is pyridostigmine, or mestinon is the other name. And that basically, as I mentioned, the condition, your immune system is blocking those signals. And so this basically helps boost the signal, can help people, be stronger, maybe open their eyes a little wider, not have that double vision. But unfortunately, it doesn't really affect the underlying condition. The other big category that we use is immunosuppressive medication. So what those are, they're medications that dampen down that immune system and kind of help lower the antibody level, kind of lower that immune system so that it's not attacking those nerves as much. And the main medication we start with is something called prednisone, which is used in other conditions. And there are other options as well. But typically, if somebody needs to be on some kind of treatment for myasthenia gravis, a neurologist, usually a neuromuscular trained neurologist, is pretty involved because we have to kind of specialize the treatment for each patient.
1: Are some people...
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6: Meta already lost cases related to harming teens in California and New Mexico, ordered to pay more than $900 million. Another ship hit by another projectile in the Strait of Hormuz today as Iran again insists the waterway remains closed. President Trump insists the strait's open and the U.S. controls it. Meanwhile, Fox's Trey Yingst reports from Tel Aviv there's new U.S.-Israel tension.
7: Israel launched strikes against a Syrian airbase overnight, prompting U.S. Ambassador Tom Barrack to release a statement saying we are deeply concerned. He went on to say an unnecessary escalation that does not advance regional stability. Now, I spoke with a senior Israeli official about these reports, and they responded saying highly sensitive intelligence was shared with the United States in advance.
6: It's primary day in Wyoming and Florida, where Democratic Socialists are challenging two more House Democrats, Elijah Manley, running against Congresswoman Debbie Wasserman Schultz.
8: I'm not a supporter of open borders, but I'm also not a supporter of having an agency kidnapping Americans off the street like ICE has.
6: There are also primaries in Alaska. President Trump's warning voters to be careful of an imposter. A retired teacher named Dan Sullivan is one of the 15 candidates challenging GOP Senator Dan Sullivan. Republicans use Democrats are trying to trick voters. 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
13: From the WMUF Newsroom, I'm Lauren Korn. Florence County deputies are searching for the gunman who shot a person in the Buc-ee's parking lot. Deputies respond to the gas station off I-95 early Monday morning to find 8 bullet casings littering the lot. The victim told deputies they were leaving the store when it happened. That victim is expected to be okay. An arrest now made in the Florence bar fight that turned into a shooting. Deputies arrested 26-year-old Tyquan Wilson on Friday after allegedly arguing with the victim before shooting them earlier this month. It happened at Uncle Willie's Club on West Dixie Street. Wilson remains in jail without bond, charged with attempted murder. A missing Chesterfield woman's remains are finally identified more than 2 years after she vanished. The Marlborough County coroner says remains found in April inside a trash can near Westwood Park Apartments in Bennettsville belong to 43-year-old LaShonda Spurlock. Spurlock disappeared in April of 2024 after climbing into a car on Coy Chapman Lane in Chiron. Police arrested Luke Douglas Jr. this April for destroying and removing human remains. They say he's the last person to see Spurlock. Chesterfield County deputies could file more charges. From the WMBF Newsroom, I'm Lauren Korn.
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15: Here's your forecast for the PD for Tuesday, August the 18th. Still very hot, 99 degrees with a 55% chance of afternoon thunderstorms. So get any outdoor plans done this morning if you can. Wednesday, 96. Thursday drops to 95. And then Friday, it's 94 degrees with a 69% chance of rain.
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0: We're back, 843-661-0937. In my prep work and conversations we have over the air, I feel I am about as informed as I can be about some of these economic matters and the debt and where we're spending money. I'm almost giving up on Iran because I just don't have any clarity at all about, you know, what our latest intents are, what we're trying to do moving forward. The 60-day ceasefire is now over. So I guess the obvious question, what's next when it comes to the Iranian war and America's involvement? Fox News Radio, Jonathan Savage in London, I hope has all the answers. Good morning, Jonathan. How are you?
17: Good morning. I'll try my best.
0: You always do. So we know that we're now not in the window of a 60-day ceasefire. I guess the obvious question, Jonathan, what is next?
17: Yeah, there are three possibilities, really, for what could happen next. Firstly, we could see the United States continuing to put economic pressure on Iran to force them into waving the white flag, as President

0: to impact positively some of the disagreement that the racetrack and the city of Darlington are having? Does the region have any interest in alleviating some of the concern? I think that's kind of an interesting local issue. Darlington City is doing what they believe is in their best interest. The racetrack is doing what they believe is in their best interest. None of us benefit from what the city of Darlington does, but a lot of us benefit from the economic boom that the race brings twice a year when it comes to Darlington Raceway. I've never trusted some of the economic numbers. It has $150 million. Here's what I do, Reb. My banker told me once upon a time that when he asked for a financial statement, he said, whatever you guys put, I cut in half. I mean, everything you own, you think it's worth top dollar. I know it's not. You really know it's not, but you're going to put it to inflate some of the numbers, so I'll loan you more money, and you appear to be more successful. I've always adopted that same, modus operandi when I look at some of the calculus done by government officials. I mean, if the government's incentivizing a race or a ball game or an athletic event or the World Cup, whatever, obviously they're going to try to make you believe they made a wise investment. So if, let's use the World Cup as an example, the city is such and such, and America invested X number of taxpayer dollars in incentives and subsidies and offsets to host the World Cup. Well, I mean, you need the World Cup to do well, right, Josh? I mean, you need to make it look like, it was a worthy investment to make. So you, for lack of a better word, inflate the numbers. You find a consulting group that does this, and they can defend their number, whether it's accurate or not, they can defend it. So you try to shoot for the stars. You try to say it had $1 billion economic impact by the U.S. World Cup being hosted in the United States. The number's probably closer to half that. And I've always believed whatever the government tells you the number is, cut it in half. A potential economic development, it's going to have $100 million it's going to add $100 million to our economy. I hear 100, but I'm thinking 50. The racetrack has $150 million positive impact on our economy. I'm thinking 75. Whatever you're telling me, I'm cutting in half. A little bit like the banker on the financial disclosure, excuse me, the financial report. I'm cutting whatever you say your property's worth. I'm cutting that in half. 843-661-0937 is our number.
1: I think our services are restored, so okay. It looks like the phones are ringing.
0: We had a snafu for a second or two, but are we back in business?
1: I think so. David, okay. Are you there?
2: Yeah, I'm here, man. Can you hear me, Dave Baker?
1: Gotcha.
2: Oh, man. Hey, Ken, y'all were talking about Nixon. Can you imagine Nixon with these computer hackers these days? I'm going to give him credit, though. He's got the most famous White House photo ever. Is Richard Nixon's in that photo. Ken, you haven't said anything about the Senate debate in Newberry tonight. Is it still on?
0: I think it is. Ralph Norman and Darlene Graham Nordone.
2: Well, I was thinking about Lindsey Graham. Here's something interesting. Lindsey Graham's middle name is Olin. And I'm sure that somewhere along the line, that's Olin D. Johnston. This is going back in history. And I guess he took over for Strom Thurmond. Well, there was a day back in 1950 that Olin D. Johnston and Strom Thurmond had a debate in Newberry, of all places. And if you read about history, they say they almost got in a fight. So, anyway, hopefully we don't see that tonight. But, there ain't been very, very many senators in this state. Johnston was a senator, I guess, in his lane. We've only had him and Hollings and DeMint and Scott. And then that was from 1945 that Johnston was a senator. And Thurmond came in 1956, and we've only had him and Graham. And back in the day, if you were the Democrat back in 1950, if you won the primary, you would win the general election. Here's a name that you would probably remember, a guy from Newberry, a guy named Lee Atwater. And I'm sure all the people that involved in old school Republican politics, they know that name. So he went to Newberry College, and I've always wanted, I'll leave you with this, if he died back in the day, he was George H.W. Bush's attack dog. And they used to go at George H.W. Bush as being, low energy. But I would have loved to have seen Lee

0: Atwater go at Carville and Stephanopoulos back in the day with Clinton. Maybe Clinton wouldn't have gotten elected. But anyway, you'll have a good day.
1: The best round table imaginable on Sunday morning political television would be Lee Atwater and James Carville. I mean, opposite ends of the political spectrum, but attack dogs and smart. Very savvy and cagey and bright. Obviously, Lee Atwater has passed away, died of cancer. Josh, you know who Lee Atwater was? Josh?
2: No.
1: I mean, he was kind of a, he was a very aggressive political consultant that made his name in South Carolina, deep South politics. And at the end of his life, I think Atwater expressed some regret. I mean, I think on his deathbed, as he was dying of cancer, he basically said, I regret some of the unscrupulous things I did to candidates for public office because one campaign hired me to do whatever it took to gain an advantage. And he kind of admitted that. I mean, Lee Atwater gets a lot of credit for, I shouldn't say this, but I will. Lee Atwater's kind of Kahale's hero. political terrorism is what I call this. Now, Robert's gone on to be an esteemed pollster and no longer the political terrorist that Lee Atwater probably would have been. But he and Carville were similar in personality. They were characters. They were unbelievably aggressive. They were bright. They understood, you know, the mission at hand. There was no holes barred. They were not interested in what Stephanopoulos would have been, and that was some, you know, legitimate career in journalism. I think Lee Atwater and James Carville found their calling when they were operating as political henchmen, so to speak. What's the old Life cereal commercial, Rev? Give it to Mikey, he'll eat anything. Yeah. I don't want to do that, man. That's too nasty and unscrupulous. Give it to Carville, he'll do it. Give it Atwater, he'll do it. And I think they embraced that. I'll do things that nobody else will do, and I'll do things that most people find a bit disgusting, but I'll move the meter. I mean, I'll do this for Bill Clinton because Bill Clinton doesn't need to do it. You know, I'll say these things, and I'll run these ads separate of Clinton advice and consent because Bill Clinton needs to be above the fray. But he's got to have a guy willing to do the dirty work because politics at times requires that. Atwater, the same thing in the Bush camp. If I'm not mistaken, somebody correct me if I'm wrong, Atwater is the guy that started the rumor that John McCain had an illegitimate black child. Remember in South Carolina, it looked like McCain had won New Hampshire, and it looked like the Bush camp was reeling a little bit. And they were the obvious choice. I mean, the Bushes, nobody beats the Bushes in that era of Republican politics. And McCain, I think, won New Hampshire. And they're coming to South Carolina, and they got to right the ship. And they went to Lee Atwater and said, hey, what can we do to make sure Bush wins South Carolina? And Atwater came up with the idea of, we'll make a story up. You can't make things up. No, you can. I can. And I think that may have been some of the regret. I think on his deathbed, he realized that you can't. I mean, there's got to be a line somewhere. And in Atwater's case, there was no line. Whatever it took to win, lie, cheat, steal. And I think later in life, I guess, Rev, as he contemplated meeting his maker, he regretted some of the, he didn't regret all he did, because I think he even said, hey, politics are rough and tumble, and if you're not cut out for it, you know, don't put your name on the ballot. Don't put your name on a sign. They're going to come after you. So at times we got to go after them. But I think even he believed that example in his career, that incident, a particular chapter of his career may have even crossed his line, wherever his line was. But yeah, I'd love to hear James Carville and Lee Atwater sitting around a table talking politics for an hour. I think you'd hear very fascinating, because I've always believed this. I don't want to say Bill Clinton was a smart guy. George W. But Carville was the political mind behind the Clinton machine. Most believe that Lee Atwater was the political mind. He and Karl Rove, and Rove was kind of the guy that did the, you know, above the table sort of political matters. Atwater kind of lived in the soft side of the underbelly, if you know what I mean. We'll take a break. We'll be back in just a few.
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6: You know, this story is getting a lot of play on X, and I don't know why. I mean, maybe it matters, maybe it doesn't. Rev and I were talking this morning about Nike and their dramatic decline. Their stock was at an all-time high in August of 2021 at $131.78. They're an iconic brand. I mean, they were an iconic brand then. They're an iconic brand today. But their stock has gone from $131.78, August 21 all-time high, to $38.93. And we can't blame the chicken curse. We can't say it's all about Gamecock football and trying to find the right shade of red, because they've not found the right shade of red.
8: Both can be true.
6: And if they're not careful, they'll be operating in the red here before too long. But you can't blame the chicken curse. So what do you blame? I mean, what happened at Nike? They're still perceived as an iconic brand. They're still the leader in branding and marketing in sports sneakers or sports apparel and sneakers. Their marketing budget is larger than Under Armour's overall revenue. So they're still the monster in that world, but they're losing market share, not to Under Armour, but they're losing market share to, you ready? On Hoka and New Balance. What does that say, Rev? I mean, what can we identify? I mean, if Nike were to hire us and say, hey, man, I mean, we kicked butt and took names at one time. We're not kicking as much butt and taking as many names right now. What have we done wrong? What would you argue? Yeah,
8: well, I would argue go woke, go broke. I mean, they have gone woke, have they not?
6: They very much so. I mean, they made Colin Kaepernick their 30th anniversary centerpiece. I mean, you know, him and his struggle. I mean, that's their words, not mine. He and his struggle were the 30th anniversary campaign of Nike, and then they canceled. I didn't remember this, but after reading that somebody in their organization introduced a Betsy Ross sneaker, and it was patriotic. And some of the woke leadership of Nike said it's racist. And then they partnered with Dylan Mulvaney. Remember Dylan Mulvaney,
8: okay,
6: who kicked Bud Light in the butt. I mean, literally. But this is the one thing I didn't remember. They set goals for 35% of U.S. racial and ethnic minority representation. In other words, the corporate level leadership at Nike, they wanted to be, they called it director level and above. They wanted 35% racial and ethnic minority representation in their corporate headquarters, not just across the workforce, because the workforce is heavily screwed by, child labor, slave labor. I mean, that's where the majority of their revenues came. I don't have any idea if tariffs had anything to do with this, you know, or understanding what China's doing. I think 90% of all Nike sneakers are made in Chinese sweatshops. So they're exploiting child labor. They're violating what you and I would consider human standards and decency. But anyway, they make, maybe they're not making as much money as we thought they were. But I didn't remember this. And this matters to me probably more than any. Remember the basketball player Kyrie Irving? He was a Nike. He was in their stable. And he was the basketball player that couldn't play certain games in certain states because of the vaccine mandate. And Kyrie Irving said, man, I'm 23 years old. I'm 6'5", 210 pounds. I'm as fit as 0.1% of people in the world. Why do I need a vaccine? And the NBA and Nike basically said, you'll take the vaccine or else. And the Celtics, or whomever that Irving was playing for, they'd play a game in one state and he could play because they didn't have a vaccine mandate. They'd play a game in another state and he was ineligible. And I mean, once again, he is a 22 or 3-year-old world-class athlete that said, I'm not taking the vaccine. That may have been, in my humble opinion, forget the corporate workforce, forget the Dylan Mulvaney and Betsy Ross and Colin Kaepernick, and prioritizing some of the LGBTQ plus.
8: So did Nike dump him?
6: Terminated Kyrie Irving over the vaccine.
8: Wow.
6: I mean, I'm reading this online. This is one of these financial reporters who was saying he called the Nike top years ago because they were going woke and going broke. No, they were going woke, and he predicted that would eventually become going broke. Don't have any idea. The one thing I'm satisfied of, we can't blame the chicken curse. I mean, that will eventually weigh upon Nike's earnings, but it's obvious they were catering to a certain clientele. And Michael Jordan, the irony in this is Michael Jordan famously said, when Jordan was at the pinnacle of his career, Jordan was asked by an interviewer, hey, why don't you talk about social issues, politics in particular? And Jordan famously said, Republicans buy sneakers too. Why would I want to do what Taylor Swift eventually did and make half the country mad? What Nike has apparently done and make half the country mad. So it might be a time for Nike to invite Michael Jordan back to Oregon to their world headquarters and let him say, remember when I told you not to make half the country mad and you did it anyway? Why not sign Kyrie Irving to a new contract? Why not, you know, say Colin Kaepernick was a, you know, kind of a societal Molotov cocktail that you don't need to be anywhere near. But once again,
8: and while you're at it, get Garnett to actually look like Garnett.
6: Yeah, that may be another couple of points on the
8: right.
6: Well, but I think what they're doing with the Gamecocks is, if we were already in bed with South Carolina and Garnett was Garnett and Alabama came on board, we'd make a more concerted effort to make sure the Crimson Tide were crimson. South Carolina's kind of an also-ran, and we're not going to go but so far to accommodate a somewhat mediocre football or sports program. Let's go to the phone. Someone's there.
8: David in Lake City. Good morning, David.
0: Hey, good morning. Hey, I just wanted to give you an update on the trash truck drama going on in Lake City.
6: Okay.
0: My trash didn't get picked up yesterday, so I called them this morning, and they said where the trash truck is broke down. And it broke down over the weekend. And they contacted a rental company, but the rental company hadn't gotten back to them yet. So I think we kind of slow pay down here. But I was wondering, you know, Florence, y'all got a lot of trash trucks up there, and maybe we could work out a deal.
8: You want to borrow one?
0: Yeah, we'll borrow one. And we're not choosy. If you got a... like a horse and a trailer or something like that, we'll take that if that's all you can loan us.
6: I'll tell you what you need to do. You need to start burning your trash. They'll fix that trash truck in a nanosecond if everybody starts having burn barrels in the old days and just burn your trash in the backyard.
0: She said just bear with us, and we'll try to have you an answer before the week's out. So
6: yeah, that's a vanilla answer. I'd burn it. I'd start, you know, get your burn barrel. And everybody in Lake City set their trash on fire, and they'll figure out a way to get that trash truck back running.
0: And the bad thing about it, a lot of these folks, they already, I mean, the trash is sitting beside the trash can, and it's going to get bad if they don't if they don't get us a truck pretty quick.
6: Thank you, sir. Appreciate the trash truck update from Lower Florence County. Let's go to the phone. Someone's there.
8: Our next caller is Jim in Florence. Good morning, Jim.
9: Hey, good morning. So kind of two more alternate theories on Nike. Could the woke go broke thing be more so that they put all their chips in DEI, so they hire inferior innovators and then produce an inferior product, and thus nobody wants to buy the product, and it really has nothing to do with the politics of it. Now the crazy theory I would have is everybody's on Ozempic, so nobody needs to work out any workout clothes. But thank you, Ken.
6: Thank you. 843-661-0937, our number. It's probably a combination of a lot of things. If you're going to market your product to the general public, you got to be careful. If you're confident in how loyal your market share is, you don't. I mean, that's the reality of it. I'll give you an example. Nike would be similar to Springsteen in this way. They both made it. I mean, Nike is an iconic American brand. Fair?
8: Absolutely.
6: Springsteen is an iconic American brand. Fair?
8: Yep.
6: If you're not an iconic American brand, you got to be careful more careful than if you are. Fair?
8: Sure.
6: Okay. But there's consequences. There's consequences to believing that you're invincible and you're untouchable and nothing you, but because I've already made it, already got money in the bank, already got a certain market share, I don't have to play by the rules that everybody else has to play by. Well, I mean, to me, there are consequences for that. And apparently Nike decided that we are the dominant brand in the genre of our economy, or this won't be the sector of our economy, and we don't have to be as careful as Under Armour. Under Armour can't roll the dice like Nike can. Fair? Own or Hoka or New Balance can't roll the dice like Nike can. But once again, Rev, when you roll the dice and they come up snake eyes, and I think Jim's kind of onto something here. There's no way that Kaepernick helped. I mean, you build intense loyalty with a smaller percentage of your consumers because they like that you double, triple, quadruple down on Colin Kaepernick because the country is unfair. It is at its core racist. But most Americans don't believe America is fundamentally unfair or fundamentally racist. I think most Americans believe, of course, there's unfairness in our economy. Of course, there's racism in our society. But I don't think our country is fundamentally unfair or racist. But Nike kind of argued through Kaepernick, it is. It's fundamentally unfair and it's hyper-racist. Combine that with trying to find a certain kind of, a certain looking employee instead of a certain performing employee. And, you know, when you look at the corporate, well, here you go. They set goals including 35% U.S. racial and ethnic minority representation in the corporate workforce and 30% at director level and above. In other words, the people who are going to drive Nike in a certain direction or another are 30% got to be minorities. But are they any good at it? Doesn't matter. They look a certain way. You know, they're from a certain place. They have a certain ethnicity or racial makeup. I mean, to me, that is problematic, probably more problematic than discontinuing the Betsy Ross sneaker. But I just think in retrospect, the most egregious decision appears to now be you've got a right to endorse the Betsy Ross sneaker or not. I mean, to me, that's fair. You know, we don't want to be a part of that for whatever reason. Colin Kaepernick, you have every right, Rev, to make him the face of your 30-year anniversary campaign. But now that we're finding new things out about the vaccine, and I just thought that was wild. Kyrie Irving is playing tonight, but he's not playing tomorrow night. Well, is he hurt? No, he didn't get vaccinated. So we can't play games in New Jersey. He can play games in North Carolina, but he can't play in New Jersey. He can play games in Florida. Because I remember they playing the Miami Heat. Kyrie Irving's playing tonight. Why? They're playing in Miami. And Ron DeSantis did not issue some, you know, government-ordained vaccine mandate. But Kyrie Irving couldn't play against the New York Knicks. And I'm thinking, well, that's crazy. I mean, that's just, and now we're finding out more and more about what they were telling us about the vaccine and what they knew. Well, I mean, what they suspected about the vaccine. Nobody knows what the truth, that's the scary part of all this. We've never, ever tried to get to the truth. We've got suspicions, and deflections and innuendos, but we really don't have a chronicling of the truth. And that's probably the most scary part of all. We had a vaccine. We had a virus and a vaccine, and nobody seemed to be that interested in the truth about the virus and the truth about the vaccine. But I remember when Nike terminated Kyrie Irving's contract over the vaccine, and it was basically in some sort of harmful or damaging to the brand. There was some moral hazard clause in there, and Kyrie Irving not taking the vaccine, they believe, violated the terms of his contract. And I don't think Irving fought him much. But I remember Kyrie Irving, and I'm not a big NBA fan, but I know the name Kyrie Irving. I think he's a really good player. But I remember Kyrie Irving saying, you know, I don't have a problem with anybody that got vaccinated. I don't have a problem when they tell me I can or can't play. That's their call. That's not mine. I don't run the state of New York. And if the state of New York has deemed me unsafe to play basketball against my fellow competitors, I mean, I'm not the guy that gets to make that decision, but I'm not getting the vaccine because nobody has shown me that the virus poses more risk to my health and well-being than the vaccine. And I remember Kyrie Irving fairly eloquently, Josh, said, if somebody can show me that the virus poses a bigger risk to my health and safety and well-being than the vaccine, I'll take the vaccine. But nobody's done that yet. Maybe Nike likes a bunch of dumb jocks that do what they're told. And Kyrie Irving's not a dumb jock. Who else got in trouble during the vaccine period? Aaron Rodgers. Remember? What's the tennis player's name? Djokovic?
8: Yep.
6: He got ruled ineligible to play in the Australian Open because Austria had a national vaccine mandate. And Djokovic said, I'm young and healthy. I'm not taking the vaccine because my medical advisors say, we know so little about the vaccine. We know way more about the virus than the vaccine. And I think it's in my best interest to not put my tennis career at risk by something that could get myocarditis. We know now that that is potentially a side effect of the vaccine. 843-661. But terminating Kyrie Irving's contract, of all the missteps Nike made, and what do we say here? You know, the truth is in the math. When you once upon a time were 130, 178, today you're 38.93, you made some missteps, whether you like to admit it or not. Now, was it the Betsy Ross, Dylan Mulvaney, workforce, LGBTQ, or Kyrie Irving? 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And you've not always had that. So if you cancel Kyrie Irving's contract and welcome and embrace the chicken curse, might be time to buy stock and own an Oka and New Balance. Let's take a break. We'll be back in just a few.
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18: Here's your forecast for the PD for Tuesday, August the 18th. Still very hot, 99 degrees with a 55% chance of afternoon thunderstorms, so get any outdoor plans done this morning if you can. Wednesday, 96. Thursday drops to 95. And then Friday, it's 94 degrees with a 69% chance of rain.
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6: We're back. 843-661-0937. Public announcement. I stand corrected. A second ago, I said Mikey loves everything. Mikey actually hated everything. Our listeners listen, and I love that. Keeps me on my guard. So I stand corrected. Mikey didn't love everything. Mikey hated everything. Let's go to the phone.
8: Well, considering you probably haven't seen that commercial since the 70s, I guess.
6: But I got to do better.
8: You got to do better.
6: I got to do better. Let's go to the phone. Someone's there.
8: Bobby in Orangeburg listening to WTQS. Good morning, Bobby.
19: Good morning. And you were just talking about all this liability with the virus, so forth. It reminded me that one of my friends, who is a fitness instructor at the time, posted about the liabilities that are going to happen with the companies that produce these vaccines. And I said, I can't do this. My sister posted, you got to do it. And I said, I can't do it because of what my fitness friend said. And turns out they were right. And the big thing that's concerning me is Nike has gained control of this state institutions to the point that we're going to have mandatory support of men and women sports when the real problem is we've been discontinuing men's sports in our society everywhere to meet Title IX. Eventually, it's going to go to high schools where there's going to be no boys' sports, only girls' sports, and they're going to have to claim to be girls just to play. That's the consequence of what we're seeing with Jimmy Carter-era rules that have created this transgender issue.
6: Thank you, sir. Appreciate that. I don't know when the Democrat Party embraced the transgender activist, but they have. I mean, they've made it a part of the political movement or the political platform or agenda. There's a lot of questions about Title IX and what'll happen if the athlete becomes an employee of the university. Does it do away with Title IX? I think it does. I think once the athlete becomes an employee of the university, it rearranges that relationship. Right now, they're trying to keep that at arm's length. The collectives are who the money goes to, and the collective funds some of the NIL. It's paying to play football. Let's call it what it is. They're just being creative and not calling it playing to pay or paying to play college football. But yeah, Title IX could very much be on the chopping block, and some of these women's Olympic sports, women's non-revenue sports, will discontinue. I mean, there's no appetite. You can't have, a model based on the financials when the financials clearly show these are losers. I mean, they just, all of a sudden you got to find $50 million or $60 million or $70 million or whatever that number is to pay for college football players because they generate the revenue. It's a good investment. A Clemson, the football team's a good investment. South Carolina, the football team's a good investment. The women's golf team or swim team is a terrible investment. But you've got to make that investment under the current model to stay compliant with Title IX. What happens when that paradigm shifts, when that arrangement changes? I don't have any idea. The Fairness in College Athletics Act or whatever the bill is the Senate is debating and probably won't adopt. What the universities are asking for is antitrust exemption. I mean, they're asking for, look, the courts have said we're breaking all the laws. We're breaking all the antitrust laws known to man. We know we are. I mean, we kind of accepted that we are, but can we be exempt? In other words, we don't really know how to put that genie back in the bottle. We don't really know how to go about running college sports programs like, the bottom line nature of professional sports franchises. Can we get an exemption? So in essence, when they hired a former politician to be the NCAA president, they knew that was the big ask. Can somebody go to Washington and convince Congress to give us an antitrust exemption? Because us being not in violation of antitrust laws is going to be more expensive than getting an exemption. You're going to continue to pay players. It just would be a more creative way. And I think Title IX is absolutely at risk. Now, I'm one that believes, I'll be moderate and pragmatic for a minute, Rev. I'm willing to subsidize to some degree the women's volleyball team, especially when the Gamecocks and Tigers have a couple of Swedish players. But I'm not as inclined to incentivize to the point that it's taking now. Let's help some of these non-revenue sports a little bit. It's part of the resituating of higher education. We got this population cliff. That's problematic for higher ed. You've got a belief in society at large that college

0: He believed that, you know, you better do it under your terms, or you're going to do it under somebody else. I don't know if he thought the Supreme Court, but Spurrier basically said, you know, all of us are getting rich. The universities are having enormous amounts of money transferred into their accounts from the television networks and the conference affiliations. We better do something for the player. And the NCAA, who is what? Comprised of the member institutions. I mean, it's in essence the enforcement arm of the member institutions. They basically said, under no circumstances are we going to lose our amateur status and pay players to compete in athletic events, until they went to the United States Supreme Court. And if you've not read the opinion, I would encourage you to. If you're a college football fan and you want to get up to speed on why we are where we are, read Judge Alito's majority opinion. Judge Alito basically says the colleges and the athletic departments within are running criminal enterprises. I mean, they're shaking down the kid. They're taking advantage of these kids and their athletic talents, and the only thing they're getting in return is the value of a college scholarship, which is probably in general studies or basket weaving, or, you know, lawn maintenance, whatever, some sort of degree. Some of these, the better the player, the more questionable the degree. I found that out over the long haul. Yeah. 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
1: 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This is Jeb Mack from the Jeb Mack Band. 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
5: Senate seats appear to be up for grabs in November. I'm Dave Anthony, Fox News. That's a new Fox Power Rankings just out in the battle for control of Congress.
6: Texas went from lean Republican to a toss-up. Michigan, based on the outcome of the vote last week at Al-Sayed, went from a lean Democrat to a toss-up as well. So now you have Alaska, Iowa, Maine, Michigan, Ohio, and Texas. We believe a half dozen states will determine the majority for the U.S. Senate.
5: Fox's Bill Hemmer, he referenced Abdul Al-Sayed, a progressive who won the Democratic primary in Michigan. Republican Mike Rogers is hoping to flip that state Senate seat for the GOP. In another toss-up state, Alaska, there's a primary today with 15 candidates challenging Republican Senator Dan Sullivan, including a retired teacher also named Dan Sullivan. Democrats are accused of trying to trick voters, but the other Sullivan rejects his claims that his campaign's a sham. It's also primary day in Florida, where two House Democrats are facing challenges from socialist progressives, including Congressman Jared Moskowitz.
7: DSA-backed Oliver Larkin is running on a platform that includes Medicare for all, free college tuition, abolishing ICE, and ending military aid to Israel. Now, Israel is a central issue in this race in the newly redrawn 25th district, which includes some of the most affluent neighborhoods with a large Jewish population.
5: Fox's Dana Marie McNichol. Meta is on trial, accused of making social media platforms addictive. Kentucky Attorney General Russell Coleman, who's one of the four state AGs leading the case after 29 states sued, tells Fox they are
8: seeking to hold this company responsible. When I say Meta, we're talking Facebook and Instagram, responsible for damaging the mental health of a generation of our kids, holding them responsible for monetizing technology that was simply unsafe.
5: Opening statements are today in the trial in Oakland, California. Meta calls the claims unsubstantiated. 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
5: There is selling on Wall Street a third day in a row. The Nasdaq's hit the hardest, dropping 296 points. The Dow's only down 38. The S&P 500 losing 35 points. Oil prices are up 1%. WTI back over 85 bucks a barrel after another ship was attacked today in the Strait of Hormuz. Iran keeps insisting the waterway is closed. President Trump says it's open and the U.S. controls it. Gasoline up a fraction, but AAA's national average for regular remains $4.06 per gallon. That is a nickel higher than a week ago. Now an update on U.S.-Canada trade tension.
10: If they can't reach an agreement by tomorrow, the U.S. will impose 50% tariffs on a range of Canadian goods. Wine, dairy products, cement and hockey equipment among the products in line to be taxed. President Trump enacting a law which allows tariffs against countries deemed to have discriminated against American goods. Canadian Prime Minister Mark Carney says negotiations are intense and delicate. He expects to speak to President Trump before the deadline. Canadian businesses fear the measures could lead to job losses in already struggling industries. Jonathan Savage, Fox News.
5: 2 months before the NBA season, there is a focus on a different court.
11: Los Angeles Lakers Governor Jeannie Buss is reportedly contesting her siblings' vote to sell the family's remaining 17.8% share of the team to Bob Iger and Josh Kushner. Buss argues her siblings can't legally execute a sale without her approval. Her lawyers have filed paperwork to stop the sale with the Superior Court of Los Angeles. Iger and Kushner have a deal to buy Mark Walters' majority share of the Lakers at a valuation of $12.5 billion. Any sale needs to be approved by the NBA's Board of Governors. Frank Lanza, Fox News.
5: If that deal does go through, it would be the highest price ever paid for a sports franchise. I'm Dave Anthony, and this is Fox News.
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14: Here's your forecast for the PD for Tuesday, August the 18th. Still very hot, 99 degrees with a 55% chance of afternoon thunderstorms, so get any outdoor plans done this morning if you can. Wednesday, 96. Thursday drops to 95. And then Friday, it's 94 degrees with a 69% chance of rain.
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3: 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You've watched me vote. You've watched me keep my word. I'm not asking you to trust what I say. 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You should already know. 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I'm Ralph Norman, and I ask for your vote. 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
2: Well, hello there, America. It's not Glenn, it's Justin Barkley in for Glenn Beck today on the Glenn Beck Program, but we're tackling the tough topics. One we talked about yesterday, your crazy aunt, uncle. What happened to them? These folks are so deranged, obsessed with TDS syndrome or even some of the other mind viruses that are floating around out there. What's the solution? What's really going on? Can we see if we can maybe unpack some of that? It's the subject of a brand new book from New York Times bestselling author John Lake. He joins us next to talk about mind viruses, America's irrational obsessions, and maybe get some answers for you and those nutty neighbors and relatives that you still love. You just wish you could bring them back from the dark side. We'll do it next on the Glenn Beck Program.
3: I think about Providence often these days, the idea that we're stewards of our families, our communities, our own safety. The founders understood this. It's woven into the fabric of who we are as Americans. And I want to share something with you. It's called Byrna, B-Y-R-N-A, and it's changed how I think about personal protection. Here's the thing. Most people assume self-defense is complicated. You need training, licensing, you know, government approval. But Byrna is legal in all 50 states. No permit, no background check. Because your right to protect your family shouldn't require anyone's permission. The range on this is 60 feet. That's not pepper spray distance. That's real distance that gives you time to think, to move, to get your family safe. It's simple enough that anyone can use it, anyone. And it's built in Fort Wayne, Indiana, right here in America, in American hands, American craftsmanship. And that matters to me, and I think it matters to you. I'm not here to scare you. I'm here to tell you being prepared isn't paranoia. It's love. It's what we do for the people that you do anything for. So go to Byrna, BYRNA.com/Glenn.
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25: This is an entangling financial relationship.
26: Prostitutes peeing on each other in Moscow.
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2: This trailer is so good. You're going to have to watch it for yourself. In fact, Mind Viruses, JohnLeak.com is the website. I had to play some of it for you so that you could get a bit of a picture. In fact, when you see it, you'll get an even better picture of what has brought us to where we are now. I talked about this at great length yesterday. People's brains are broken. That's kind of how I described it. You know, you got people that'll look at the same thing, two different people, and they'll see completely and totally separate things. Trump derangement syndrome. We've all got, like, you know, that crazy aunt or uncle or somebody who's just off completely off the reservation. You look at them and you go, what happened to this person? Well, we're going to talk about that and maybe how we bring them back. New York Times bestselling author John Leake is here with us now to talk about the book. And John, I don't know. I really, you know, it's really interesting. I enjoy your work with Dr. Peter McCullough and enjoyed our conversations previously. But as I mentioned, I see the same issues. I see the problems. You know, we've got people that are completely at odds. And I think to myself as I watch this division, and it's intentional, I think we can all conclude that. And maybe I'm wrong. I'll let you correct me on that. But as we see this sort of thing taking place, the one thing I know is it keeps us divided, fighting each other. And maybe that's the whole point. We can't face the real enemy.
0: I think it's true. I mean, it all starts with fear, where as I try and tease out in the trailer, there's always, you may have noticed this, there's always something coming to be terrified of. And because the media and social media are so potent and so spectacular in the ability to create imagery, you know, we can't help but be responsive to the stimulus that, oh my God, you know, the world's ending once again. And what I began to notice is now it seems like the world is ending, you know, every 2 months there's something. And so what I did with the book is, you know, is there some method whereby we can examine the reality of these boogeymen? Is there really a monster under the bed, or is this a figment of our imagination? Or maybe I remember when I was a little boy, I thought there was a monster under the bed that sounded like it was breathing. And then what I discovered is I'd left the record player on, and it was just, but there was no vinyl. It was just running on the disc thing that the record sits on. So it was going, so there was a monster under the bed, but it was my record player still playing. So, like, what is the reality of these monsters that are coming to get us? That's the first step. And then the purported solution that is invariably offered by the United States government and Washington and its cronies and industry and finance and the military and the pharmaceutical industries, is that solution, is it really all that it's cracked up to be? And, you know, the perfect example of this was the COVID-19 vaccine. It was presented like it was some kind of savior of mankind, and that if you didn't get it, it was like not receiving communion. And, you know, I have that moment. I was on Tucker Carlson talking about this, where there was a 20-euro silver coin issued by the Vatican, and it's as though a boy is receiving the vaccine in the way he would take Holy Communion. It's just astonishing. So that's what the book is about, this script. I think military guys might call these scripts, or this script rather, you know, a psychological operation. And I think that's a good description as well.
2: Well, you know, mind viruses transmitted through fear. When it comes to obviously the pandemic and the COVID area, that's the thing that probably jumps out to me the most. But we see people walking around like zombies that have Trump derangement syndrome. I'm not talking about people who honestly may have criticisms of the president and policies. I'm talking about people that if he cured cancer, there would be still yet utter disdain for them. I mean, this is, I think, clear.
0: In my earlier book with Peter McCullough, The Courage to Face COVID-19, I actually, in the chapter on when Trump was in the early days, March of 2020, when he was trying to be reasonable about things, you realize people who are truly suffering from Trump derangement syndrome, that's how I characterize this. If Trump, like, honest to goodness, presented the cure for cancer. You know, people suffering from this syndrome would rather die than actually acknowledge that this man had done something of value. So, yeah, you could say that Trump derangement syndrome is an iteration of this. It is a hyper cultivation of negative emotions that are focused on something that we are conditioned to believe is dangerous or destructive or immoral or whatever. And I characterize, so just to define it, a mind virus, I'm using the modern parlance. I think it was Elon Musk that started talking about the woke mind virus, and he's an influential man, so I adopted his lexicon. My origin of the idea was a Swiss psychiatrist named Carl Jung, who wrote about what he called psychic epidemics. It's an irrational idea that is not founded in any kind of objective evaluation of reality, but it catches on, and it's fanned by fear, by a similar emotion of scapegoating, of there's someone in the community who is bringing a curse upon it, and we need to destroy that malevolent person or persons. And an idea that just a year earlier would have struck most reasonable adults is fanciful and somewhat crazy. Suddenly it starts to spread like a contagion, and you get a critical mass of people who are espousing a belief with conviction that's just crazy. And the ultimate example, I think, is this proposition that crops up around the year 2014-15, that we have an epidemic in the United States of adolescent children suffering from so-called gender dysphoria. And this is a classic Jungian psychic epidemic. You suddenly get boarding schools in New Hampshire where 30% of the children are saying, you know, I actually don't think I'm a boy. I think I'm a girl, or vice versa. And the adults, including medical professionals, actually go along with this. Isn't it astonishing that suddenly 30% of our children at this school all think that they're stuck in the opposite sex's body? And then where the whole thing gets absolutely malevolent, I mean, I don't think I'm exaggerating, I would go so far as to say satanic, are these doctors at places like the University of California, San Francisco Medical School that just have a bonanza of doing double mastectomies, cutting away the perfectly healthy breast tissue of 12 to 17-year-old girls. And you think, how is that even possible? How is it legal? But there it is. The medical profession just jumps right on the bandwagon. So that's your mind virus. That's your irrational obsession that spreads like a contagion, yielding the most horrifying fruit you could possibly imagine.
2: John Leake with us right now is best-selling author, New York Times best-selling author. The new book is called Mind Viruses, America's Irrational Obsessions. And I have a question. We got to take a quick 60-second break here, so give me your answer on the flip side of this. But are the mind viruses, are they intentional? In other words, is this happening as a natural phenomenon, or are they being intentionally unleashed upon us all? When we come back, we'll get that answer and more with John Leake right here on the Glenn Beck Program.
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2: Barkley in for Beck today on the Glenn Beck program, and John Leake here with his Mind Viruses is the book. John, so my question is, I think you've done a great job at describing what these things are and what we're facing. I guarantee each one of us has seen it up close and personal. The question I have is, this a natural phenomenon, or is there something more insidious happening? Is this something that's being thrust upon us?
0: Some of the mind viruses that are characterized are completely fabricated. It's a complex of industry and money. I mean, let's take SARS-CoV-2, the virus that is the causative agent of COVID-19 illness. The evidence is absolutely overwhelming in grant proposals, academic papers, pharmaceutical, Moderna, the Cambridge, Massachusetts vaccine manufacturer, Ralph Baric at the University of North Carolina. I mean, there's so much, the paper trail showing that this virus was a chimeric coronavirus created in a lab. I like to joke, the paper trail is so big that it would take a New York Times journalist not to see it. It's just enormous. Well, this whole thing was created. And how exactly it got out of the lab, I don't know. One would have to speculate. But it's an example of a terrifying artifact that's just created out of thin air. But, once it's unleashed, then we do have this pandemic response. And, here's a question for you. Do you remember how much money the U.S. federal government created out of thin air when it passed the CARES Act, the Pandemic Response Statute, in March of 2020? With a stroke of a keyboard, how much money did the U.S. government create?
2: Incredible.
0: $2.3 trillion to disperse to whatever interests were involved in the pandemic response. Well, so I mean, what better business model is there? Create a crisis, scare the hell out of everybody, and then just rake in the dough. And I know that sounds like too conspiratorial or something, but we just see this again and again. And I'll point out to a broader macro trend. So I think it was in the year 2011 that Congress finally threw in the towel just completely on any attempt at managing or at restricting U.S. federal debt. It's just like we've gone through the debt ceiling so many times, we might as well just give up. It's like the alcoholic that just says, I might as well just get an apartment with a bar in it. Just forget about it. I'll just remain drunk for the rest of my life. Congress threw in the towel on any fiscal discipline. And the discovery is, and interestingly enough, our founding fathers like James Madison pointed this out, the state and those who its cronies who have gotten cozy with the state, these people are always, these interests are always looking for a rationale, for a pretext for expanding their enterprise and the availability of state funding to fund it. And so I think that the pernicious lesson that has been learned in this country is that a crisis is a good thing. If you have a crisis, the state will generate trillions of dollars out of thin air and disperse it to those interests who have aligned themselves purportedly to solve the crisis. But, you know, the crisis goes on, and then as soon as it's finally kind of starts to run out of gas, then, you know, then we get another one.
2: I got to ask you, John, and I don't know if you have the time to stay with us through the break, but I want to get to the fix here. Obviously, the book is coming out. Folks can find out more when they go to mindvirusesjohnleake, that's LEAKE.com. But can you hang with us through the break to get a little bit more into the solution here? All right, let's do that, because I find this conversation fascinating. We're very familiar with the problem. The question is now that we have this defined, how do we fix it? How do we wake people up? How do we inoculate our kids? I got two little girls growing up in this world. I'm constantly thinking about, what do I tell them? How do I raise them in such a way that they don't fall victim to this same game that's as old as the ages? We'll hit that when we come back. John Leake, author of Mind Viruses, America's Irrational Obsessions, continues the conversation with us. Justin Barkley in for Glenn today on the Glenn Beck Program. 888-727-BECK. Justin@JustinBarkley.com is my email. Reach out. Love to talk to you. Back after this.
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7: Hey, this is Ken Ard of Wake Up Carolina. I'm with Dr. Christopher Zust. He is a McLeod neurologist, a board-certified neurologist fellowship trained in neuromuscular medicine, works for the patients at McLeod Neurological Associates. Dr. Zust, how are you?
8: Oh, I'm doing well. Thanks for asking.
7: So I'm going to try this, and I'll let you clean it up the best you know how. Myasthenia gravis is what?
8: Yes, sir. Yeah, so that is a it's an autoimmune condition, meaning it's a condition where your immune system in your body that normally would, you know, attack viruses and bacteria attacks itself. And in this particular case, similar to conditions that you might have heard of, like lupus or rheumatoid arthritis, your body actually starts attacking the junction between your nerve and your muscle. So it kind of prevents, of course, you know, you have your nerve, you have the muscle, then you have where that nerve interfaces with the muscle, what we call the neuromuscular junction, that gets attacked. And so the signals from the nerve aren't getting to the muscle like they're supposed to.
7: Okay, I'm going to refer as MG from now on. What exactly are the symptoms of MG?
8: Yes, and there's kind of two big categories of MG. The first one is what we call ocular MG, ocular referring to the eyes, where people can have drooping eyelids, double vision, and this kind of fluctuates throughout the day and typically gets better with rest, typically worse at the end of the day or somebody's reading, watching TV, and can be quite bothersome. So that's ocular MG. The other big category is what we call generalized MG, which is they have the typical ocular features. So they'll have droopy eyelids, double vision, but they also will have symptoms that can involve the arms and legs. So similar to the eyes, the arms and legs will get weak, can have trouble going up and down stairs. Typically, this is with prolonged use. And then the swallowing muscles, breathing muscles, and the chewing muscles can also be affected as well.
7: How do we make the diagnosis?
8: And so for myasthenia gravis, most patients will actually have antibodies in their blood that we can test for. So many patients are diagnosed just with a blood test and have those positive antibodies, and those are a very good way to determine it. A small number of patients may not have detectable antibodies, and so sometimes we will do some specialized nerve testing, such as an EM. EMG, which stands for electromyography, which is a test where we'll stimulate the nerves with a little bit of electricity and get some recordings off of it. And in some cases, we also need to use a small pin that we put in the muscle and measure the recordings from the muscle. So there is some specialized testing for the patients who we may not have, find detectable antibodies.
7: And the treatment options would be?
8: Yes. And so this is, so myasthenia gravis, unfortunately, there's no cure for it. But like many conditions such as like diabetes, heart disease, asthma, there are some effective treatments for it. And so there's kind of two big categories of treatments that we use. The first one is what I kind of refer to as like a nerve booster. The name of the medication is pyridostigmine, or mestinon is the other name. And that basically, as I mentioned, the condition, your immune system is blocking those signals. And so this basically helps boost the signal, can help people, be stronger, maybe open their eyes a little wider, not have that double vision. But unfortunately, it doesn't really affect the underlying condition. The other big category that we use is immunosuppressive medication. So what those are, they're medications that dampen down that immune system and kind of help lower the antibody level, kind of lower that immune system so that it's not attacking those nerves as much. And the main medication we start with is something called prednisone, which is used in other conditions. And there are other options as well. But typically, if somebody needs to be on some kind of treatment for myasthenia gravis, a neurologist, usually a neuromuscular trained neurologist, is pretty involved because we have to kind of specialize the treatment for each patient.
7: Are some people at higher risk than others?
8: Yeah, and so it does seem to affect women more than men, usually kind of in a 2-to-1 ratio, so twice as many. Usually it affects women a little bit younger than men, so usually around the age of 30 compared to men, which are usually affected later in life at 60 or 70, but not everybody always follows that typical pattern.
7: Is it something someone can recover from?
8: And so, as mentioned, it's not a disease that is curable, unfortunately. Some patients do quite well with medication and require very low medication, but I will say it is a treatable condition, and I have many patients who live a very happy, productive, normal life, can go to their jobs, do the activities and hobbies that they enjoy. So it's a very treatable condition.
7: Okay, thank you, sir, for your time. That is Dr. Christopher Zust. McLeod Health is the region's destination for medical excellence.
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13: Here's your forecast for the PD for Tuesday, August the 18th. Still very hot, 99 degrees with a 55% chance of afternoon thunderstorms, so get any outdoor plans done this morning if you can. Wednesday, 96. Thursday drops to 95. And then Friday, it's 94 degrees with a 69% chance
14: guidance
13: of rain.
15: 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You are listening to the O'Reilly Update. Coming up next, the news with Mike Slater.
16: Thank you, Bill. It is Tuesday, August 18th, 2026. Here's what's happening today in America. Not even a wall. Hegseth to Iowa, a 400% increase, and a hero at the White House. It's all coming up. Then Bill is going to be here with your message of the day. But first, the president said he is temporarily pausing construction on some border projects in Texas's Big Bend National Park. The head of the Border Patrol is going to do an on-the-ground evaluation. Now, to be clear, there are no walls, no 30-foot border walls like we've seen before. There will be vehicle barriers, just a couple feet high, and a lot of technology throughout the park. They're also going to build roads so that border agents can traverse the park faster. Opponents say this isn't even a heavy crossing for the cartels. And that may be true, but that's not the current moment. It's not. Pete Hegseth went to Iowa to speak to veterans and to campaign. There's two House seats in Iowa that are currently held by Republicans, but they're close. So these are competitive races. There's also an open seat for the U.S. Senate and the governor's office. Congressman Zach Nunn is running for re-election. He spent 20 years in the Air Force. He is currently a colonel in the Air Force Reserves. The other Republican won her last election by 798 votes. Hegseth follows other Trump officials who have gone to Iowa, our Treasury Secretary Scott Bessent, our U.S. Trade Representative Jameson Greer, the SBA leader Kelly Loeffler, VA Secretary Doug Collins, and NATO Representative Matt Whitaker. Reports are that the price of food and other commodities in Iran have increased by 400% because of the U.S. blockade. Unemployment in Iran was already very high because the regime there blocked internet access for 3 months to stop any uprising in the country. Of course, this was bad for many businesses. But Iran's state-run news outlet says 85% of Iran's food is sourced domestically, and they claim they've received 3 million metric tons of imported food despite the American blockade. The president met with Ryder Williams in the Oval Office. This is the lifeguard in California who saved the life of a 10-year-old. These huge waves in the ocean. The lifeguard's only 16. The 10-year-old was there with his dad and sister. The president said, "I understand he was a winner right from the time they first saw him as a lifeguard. A lot of training, a lot of work, and he saved this young gentleman." He said the lifeguard is a real hero, and God was watching the young boy. Williams said he hoped to be a firefighter one day. The president responded, "I think we'll give him good recommendations." I'm Mike Slater from the podcast Politics by Faith. You can subscribe on youtube.com/@politicsbyfaith and anywhere else you listen to podcasts. The great Bill O'Reilly has your message of the day. Next.
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5: Time now for the O'Reilly Update message of the day. On this Tuesday, writing in the Wall Street Journal, Holman Jenkins says that Americans need a place where they can get the truth. Well, yeah, but where might that be? Not by listening to the political parties. No way they are truth seekers. Spin and self-advancement all day, every day. Newspapers? No. Many are going out of business because they're boring as well as deceitful. Tough combo. TV news? Come on. They have found fiscal magic by giving audiences exactly what they want to hear, true or not. I took note of liberal Tom Hanks mocking MS whatever. Thanks for some straight shooting, Tom. Do you think social media delivers the truth? It does not. The game plan there is slash and burn. The internet assassins understand it's cash for clicks. and gutter sniping delivers the clicks. Mr. Jenkins held up journalist Katie Couric as a truth teller. But when I tried to book her for the No Spin News, talk about the CBS chaos, she ran and hid somewhere in mid-Manhattan. Note for Hallman, in order to report the truth, you actually have to stand up and state it. The media collapse has badly damaged the USA, no question. And that is the truth. Back in a moment. I'm Bill O'Reilly. I approve the message by writing it. You can reach me, Bill at BillO'Reilly.com, Bill at BillO'Reilly.com, name and town if you wish to opine. Now let's go to the mail. Okay, we got Charlie Young, Universal City, Texas. Trump will not win in Iran. They are a 3,000-year-old civilization. They can wait for Trump to leave office, see what his successor will do. If Adam becomes president, they'll be right back building a nuke. Lila Fiorillo. Okay, Lila. I'm writing to express my appreciation of your books, Bill. Currently immersed in Killing Jesus, finding it incredibly interesting. Killing the Legends was equally brilliant, and I consistently recommend your books. I also greatly value your commentary on the No Spin News. That's very nice of you. You know, I am sensitive to criticism, but I think that most of the people who consume what we have here are happy with it. You know, I think most of them are because they subscribe and they sign up and sign up and sign up. We've been doing this for a while now. Tom Tweet. Parsippany, New Jersey, I'm looking forward to reading Confronting America in September, September 15th, but pre-order on BillO'Reilly.com because you get it first. It's going to be a zoo, and I'm going to do a lot of media for it. 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
5: Now the O'Reilly Update brings you something you might not know. For nearly a century, doctors have prescribed drugs to help people manage their weight. Historically, the prescriptions were often dangerous amphetamines, hormones, even hard narcotics. Well, today, a new weight loss medication is becoming as common as insulin. Here's the story behind the GLP revolution. Originally intended to treat diabetes, the drug is short for glucagon-like peptide. Once injected into the body, it blocks receptors in the brain related to hunger. It also reduces blood sugar levels. Patients often see a 15 to 20% reduction in their weight. Today, more than 30 million Americans take GLP to help shed some pounds. The result, the obesity rate in the USA is on the decline for the first time in 50 years. But it is not all good news. There are significant long-term studies about the drug's effect on the human body. Some patients complain of severe side effects: vomiting, cramps, nausea, abdominal pain, even internal bleeding. Also, according to the National Institutes of Health, most users regain their weight within 1 year of stopping the medication. Despite that, numerous celebrities are promoting the injections. Oprah, Tracy Morgan, Elon Musk, Sharon Osbourne, Rosie O'Donnell, Charles Barkley, on and on. And here's something else you might not know. The GLP business, now one of the most lucrative in America. Just 6 years ago, the market was estimated at $1 billion. In 2026, this year, it is a $60 billion industry. And that figure is likely to reach $150 billion over the next decade. But some countries are cracking down. Belgium, UK, India, all are limiting the drug because of the side effects. 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Thank you for listening to the O'Reilly Update. I am Bill O'Reilly. 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
22: Pending home sales, homes under contract that haven't closed slumped last month, a decline of 2.3%. The National Association of Realtors chief economist, Dr. Lawrence Yoon, says the highest mortgage rates of the year hit right in the middle of summer, and that's pulling back contract signings. The largest declines were in the West and Northeast. Housing starts, groundbreakings for new homes fell sharply in July, down 12.4%. The slump followed a jump in June. Optimism for future building appears to be holding up. Permits for new construction rose 5%. An artificial intelligence maker, OpenAI, is launching a separate version of its ChatGPT service for teens with stronger safety settings. That's your Fox Business Report. I'm Ginny Cosella. Invested in you.
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24: I'm Ralph Norman, running for the United States Senate as the proven conservative. In South Carolina, your word is your bond. 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Not me. You've watched me fight. You've watched me vote. You've watched me keep my word. I'm not asking you to trust what I say. Judge me by what I have already done. When you choose your next senator, you shouldn't have to guess. You should already know. Every time Washington

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0: Are social media platforms deliberately addicting your kids? I'm Jack Callahan, Fox News. Several states' attorneys general charge that Meta is. Opening statements are about to start in their multi-billion dollar lawsuit against the company that owns Facebook and Instagram.
1: 29 states have joined what is being called the largest consumer protection lawsuit in American history. With four of those states, California, Colorado, Kentucky, and New Jersey, taking the lead here at Oakland Federal Court. The states accuse Meta of using addictive features like infinite scrolling, personalized recommendations, and constant notifications to keep young users coming back.
0: Fox's Claudia Cowan. Meta denies the allegations and says it stands by what it calls its record of creating strong protections for teens. ChatGPT is rolling out a chatbot aimed at teenage users, but the company's Lauren Jonas says it includes enhanced safeguards, including emergency parental notifications.
2: We will notify a parent, text message, in ChatGPT, email, and with ChatGPT for teens, we've expanded the categories where we'll notify a parent. We're really heartened to see some of our industry peers adopt safety notifications.
0: The chatbot will include reminders to teens to do their homework. Trial continues in Massachusetts today for Lindsay Clancy, the mom who admits killing her three children. Her lawyers say in the grips of a mental breakdown. Lindsay's mom took the stand yesterday.
3: And she described her daughter as a loving and dedicated mom who unraveled. Doctors prescribed Lindsay over a dozen medications. Lindsay told her mom the meds were destroying her mind. Her lawyer argues she was over-medicated, suffering from undiagnosed bipolar disorder and postpartum psychosis made worse by the meds. Prosecutors argue Lindsay was sane and harmed her kids intentionally.
0: Fox's Brian Yenis. Wall Street, all three of the major industries trading lower. NASDAQ down 360 points, the Dow off 55. 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
5: Reports indicate Israel launched strikes against a Syrian airbase overnight, prompting U.S. Ambassador Tom Barrack to release a statement saying we are deeply concerned. He went on to say an unnecessary escalation that does not advance regional stability. I spoke with a senior Israeli official about these reports, and they responded saying highly sensitive intelligence was shared with the United States in advance at the most senior levels of the various agencies and bodies. This official went on to say al-Sharaa understands that he cannot operate like the previous Syrian regime, which maintained proxy forces. It's possible he didn't understand what was going on or didn't know.
0: Fox's Trey Yingst in Tel Aviv. President Trump says the U.S. has no planned talks with Iran, but insists the Strait of Hormuz is open and operating despite limited traffic and a reported strike on a ship exiting the waterway today. Last-minute trade talks continue with Canada. Just after midnight tonight, if no deal is reached, a 50% tariff will be imposed on $20 billion worth of Canadian products. One more reason, perhaps, why many Americans don't trust political polls anymore.
6: So it was a poll last week that showed L.A. Mayor Karen Bass leading Councilwoman Rahman by double digits. So after this has been reported dozens of times, the L.A. Times calls the polling company and it admits the whole thing is a hoax. Here's their quote. Median Strategies was created as a short-term social experiment to examine how purported polling information could enter and spread through the political information ecosystem without independent verification. We're not seeking publicity or attribution, and we're declining interviews. So they're gone. But the point is, it worked.
0: Fox's William Longines reports the same company issued a poll in the Wisconsin governor's race showing Francesca Hong leading by more than 20 points. She lost. I'm Jack Callahan. This is Fox News.
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8: Here's your forecast for the PD for Tuesday, August the 18th. Still very hot, 99 degrees with a 55% chance of afternoon thunderstorms, so get any outdoor plans done this morning if you can. Wednesday, 96. Thursday drops to 95. And then Friday, it's 94 degrees with a 69% chance of rain.
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10: From the Fox News Radio studios in Midtown Manhattan, giving you opinions and facts with a positive outlook. It's Brian Kilmeade.
11: All right, thanks so much for being here, everybody. It's going to be a busy hour. It's going to be a big show. Lieutenant Colonel Alan West at the bottom of the hour talking about Texas. You see in that Senate race, Democrat up by about 3 points, a lot more money. And we'll see if not putting John Cornyn in as the Republican nominee will cost possibly the Republicans in the Senate. We'll discuss that. And, of course, we've got our YouTube channel. We can catch all the highlights in the show at youtube.com/@TheBrianKilmeadeShow. One of the big stories happening right now is all eyes on Jared Kushner as he's over in Israel, visited with Hamas leaders, and he's looking to move forward on the 15-point plan to bring back security to Gaza and get Hamas to disarmed and no longer in control. How is that going? Is Israel sold? And where is this process? Ophir Falk joins us now. He's foreign policy advisor to the Prime Minister Netanyahu. Ophir, welcome back.
12: Hey, hi, Brian. Thanks for having me.
11: Hey, first off, how would you rate the meeting as you understand it with Jared Kushner yesterday?
12: Well, it was a very good meeting with Jared. Very good meeting and a lot of agreements. A lot of agreements. First of all, we both agreed that Hamas is a terrorist organization that needs to be dismantled. Most specifically, we agreed that Hamas must fully disarm in Gaza, and Gaza must fully be demilitarized before Israel does any redeployment and before there's any reconstruction in Gaza. That was the main objective. That was the main agreement that we had. And we're ready to move forward to disarm Hamas and to demilitarize Gaza.
11: But I think, and you tell me if I'm wrong, Jared asked for some room. You know, before you say no, give him some room to see what he can get done. Now, number one, they've already said, we're not going to be in control of Gaza. I did see that statement, if I could paraphrase, from the leadership was in Qatar, where they said, we told the fighters in Gaza, you did well, just stand down. And now we understand they're in the process of disarming. So do you want to take on any of those things I said? Does that all sound right to you?
12: Well, great. Hamas has been hit like never before. We've taken out about 30,000 of their terrorists. And Israel currently controls between 60 to 70% of Gaza. And now Hamas needs to disarm as they pledge to do in the 20-point plan. President Trump's 20-point plan is specifically dictates that Hamas needs to disarm, Gaza needs to be demilitarized, and the Palestinian society or the Gazans need to be de-radicalized. It was that 3D model. That's specifically stated in President Trump's 20-point plan. And that's what we're doing now. Now, Hamas is in blatant breach of President Trump's 20-point plan.
11: How?
12: We've given them 20 by not disarming. They were supposed to disarm on day one. 10 months have passed, and they haven't disarmed. So Israel has been taking out the threats that have been posed to Israel, and we'll continue to take out every threat that is posed to Israel. That we're also in complete agreement on that. Of course, Mr. Kushner would never ask us to jeopardize our security. And as the president said, we have the right of self-defense. And if there's any threat posed to Israel, we gotta thwart that threat. We gotta take it out. We are optimistic after the meeting yesterday because we're fully on the same page that Hamas must disarm, all their weapons must be decommissioned or destroyed, and we're not redeploying or reconstructing anything before that happens.
11: Here's Jared Kushner yesterday, Cut 33.
13: They said all the right things, but obviously it's very, very hard to trust, a terrorist organization that that committed these terrible atrocities. But we had a very cordial meeting, and they said all the right things. And so we're going to give them a chance to perform, but it's going to have to be based on actions and steps. And I hope it will be true.
11: So is there going to be, first, number one, have you seen what the international force that would, if you guys are to leave, an international force is supposed to come in? I heard 8,000 Indonesians are committed. How big is the force going to be, and have other countries committed?
12: Well, again, we're not leaving anywhere until they're disarmed, until Hamas is disarmed. As for what Mr. Kushner just said, of course, we have hope also. Israel's national anthem is hope. But we don't trust a terrorist organization. I don't think either does Mr. Kushner. They always lie. They always play for time. And then the only way that they will disarm is they have military pressure and political pressure put upon it. And that's what's happening right now. We're fully aligned on the fact that Hamas is a terrorist organization. It was established in 1987, and it needs to be disarmed.
11: No, I understand, but let's say that they have they decommissioned their weapons, and you watch it, and you watch them deposit them in, okay? And then they got to destroy the tunnels. They got to identify and destroy the tunnels. But you're not leaving until an international force comes in. Have they showed you what that international force would look like?
12: Well, we're controlling right now between 60 to 70% of Gaza. Now, the international force, or the ISF, the International Stabilization Force, will be or is planned to go into the areas where Israel does not control right now, and to disarm Hamas. All Hamas needs to do is lay down its arms. That could happen in an afternoon if they really wanted to.
11: What is the exact next step?
12: They have to disarm. That's the next step.
11: But what did Jared say? Jared relate to you that they said to him, besides saying all the right things? Can you relate to our audience something specific that they said that made him feel like he said they at least said the right things?
12: Well, as Jared said, the proof will need to be in the pudding. If they disarm and Gaza demilitarizes, great. That's the Trump plan. And that's where we're at right now. We're also establishing two key work groups with the Board of Peace for public health and sanitation needs. We're all in favor of that. That's not unconditional on anything else. But what is conditioned is that Hamas and all the terrorist organizations there need to disarm, and Gaza needs to demilitarize. Because if we learned one thing from the October 7th atrocities, when Hamas infiltrated Israel and murdered 1,200 innocent people, raped women, beheaded men, and burnt babies alive. If we learned one thing, is we cannot have a genocidal terrorist organization anywhere near our border. And that's what we've been doing and implementing for the past almost 3 years. And we're not going to let Hamas regroup. To the contrary, they have to disarm, and Gaza must demilitarize, and the Gazans and the Palestinian society must de-radicalize.
11: Have you met a group of Palestinians who you thought could control Gaza, lead Gaza, and you'd be comfortable with?
12: Right now, we're focusing on dismantling Gaza, the Gazan territory, and to disarm Hamas. That's what we're focusing on.
11: So you haven't really?
12: And hopefully somebody will step up to the plate.
11: Nobody yet?
12: Somebody will step up to the plate. Hopefully there will be Palestinians that will step up to the plate and want to live in peace side by side with Israel, and would like to lead their own lives without wanting to conduct terrorism. We're hopeful of that.
11: Ofer Farkar, guest, foreign policy advisor to President Netanyahu. Let's look at the North. When it comes to the financing, they mostly comes from, we understand, Iran. I understand Hezbollah gets the most. Hamas always got less. Where is that money stream right now to both organizations, do you think?
12: Well, you're absolutely right. Hamas and Hezbollah in the north and the Houthis also, they're the proxies of Iran. Iran would finance them, and they've been doing that for years. Thankfully, we've hit Iran like they've never been hit before. All right. Iran's weaker than they've ever been, and America and Israel are stronger than we've ever been. We've clobbered their military. Their economy is in the gutter. Hyperinflation, 200% inflation per year. Brutal unemployment, and they have zero income. So those are the conditions. Those are the conditions whereby Iran will break. That's what's happening right now. And now, will they be? Do they have the capability of financing their other proxies? That's gone down. But other countries have stepped up to the plate on that, and they are being funded to a lesser degree, but they're still getting funded from other means, and we have to take care of that as well.
11: Do you mean Turkey? Is Turkey giving Hamas money?
12: Well, that's what's been reported, and we have to look into that.
11: Where is the Hezbollah strength right now? Where Hezbollah was it compared to 2 or 3 years ago?
12: It's uncomparable because Hezbollah has been hit like never before as well. They had 150,000 missiles targeted at our city centers, at our civilians. They had thousands of terrorists ready to infiltrate Israel, and they actually attacked Israel on October 8th. We've taken out 8,000 Hamas or Hezbollah terrorists. We've taken out over 90% of their missiles. We've established a security zone throughout the northern part of the southern part of Lebanon. And again, that's one of our key lessons from October 7th. We can't have genocidal terrorist organizations not on our north, not on our southern border with Hamas, and not on our northern border with Hezbollah. We've hit them like never before, and they're not getting the same level of funding that they got from Iran.
11: So we understand what Jared's program is. As we could see progress in as little as 30 days, hopefully, on starting to take some of the weapons out and hopefully filling in some of the tunnels within the next 60 to 90 days. Do you think you've identified most of the tunnels? Do you think there's tunnels you guys have yet to identify?
12: I'm sure there are tunnels on the Hamas-controlled area that we've yet to identify. We've taken out a large part of the terrorist infrastructure in the 60-70% of the area that Israel controls. We've taken out the terrorists in that area, and we've taken out most of the terrorist infrastructure in that area. We haven't done that 100%. That's one of the reasons we have to stay in there and to demilitarize Gaza in that area. The area that is controlled by Hamas, or at least is not controlled by Israel, has scores of Hamas terrorists and terrorist infrastructure we have to take out. We got to map it out. And as the 20-point plan says, they need to be destroyed and never to be rebuilt again.
11: So the Wall Street Journal has a story that Iran has got a plan to escalate the war, at which time, I guess, Russia is delivering them weapons, China is delivering them weapons, and they picked up their missile manufacturing as well as their drone manufacturing. Have you guys seen an uptick in Iran's remaking of their military?
12: Well, Iran has been the bully of the neighborhood for 47 years now, and the neighborhood is saying no longer. They're hitting their neighbors. Some of their neighbors are hitting them back. We've hit them like never before. We've taken out 20 of their key nuclear scientists. We've taken out thousands of their missiles and their launchers. We've taken out their first-tier leadership, their second-tier leadership, and now the Americans are dealing with a D-League in terms of negotiations. Now, if President Trump thinks he can get a deal and make sure that they don't have nuclear weapons and missiles by means of a deal, great. But deal or no deal, as the prime minister has made very clear, and so has the president, deal or no deal, they will not have nuclear weapons.
11: Right. So you don't know if they're rebuilding.
12: I know they're being hit. I know their economy is in the gutter right now. I know that they have hyperinflation and unemployment, and I know that they're weaker than they ever have been before. If they do try to rebuild their nuclear capabilities, they're going to be hit, and they're going to be hit hard.
11: When's your election?
12: Our election, in Israel's elections are on October 27th.
11: October 27th. And
12: yes, sir.
11: Right now, what is the effect of the Iran conflict on the elections, do you think, since you're a foreign policy advisor to the president? How big a deal is foreign policy in terms of where the voters are looking?
12: Well, Israel, the main threat to Israel, the main security threat to Israel for years has been the genocidal regime in Iran, in Tehran. And they've been hit like never before. They're weaker than ever before. The Israeli public recognize that. The job is not finished yet, but it will be finished. They will never have nuclear weapons. And the Israeli public understands and appreciates that.
11: Did the IDF hit Syria yesterday?
12: I have nothing for you on that one.
11: No, not, you don't know? Or?
12: I have nothing on that.
11: Okay. How disappointed are you that the Russians are keeping their bases in Syria?
12: Again, our number one lesson again is that from October 7th is we can't have genocidal terrorist organizations in any of our borders, including from Syria. And we'll make sure that our borders are secure and that we have to demilitarize beyond our borders, that there won't be any threat posed to Israel. What happened before October 7th will never happen again.
11: All right, Ofer, thanks so much. Appreciate it. Have a good day. Stay
12: Thank
11: safe.
12: You, Brian. Thanks for having me.
11: You got it. Meanwhile, before we get the break, I just want General Jack Keane weighed in on where he was sat with Iran. Iran has been, since the MOU was signed, have been quietly rebuilding their infrastructure, restoring access to massive missile bases much quicker than anybody expected. The Russians are certainly helping. The Revolutionary Guards supervised the deployments of missiles over in Yemen to help out the Houthis. So they're ramping up conditions against us. General Jack Keane, Cut 36.
14: The Iranians still, they don't have control of it, but they're influencing it by threatening disruption of it. We're controlling what's going in and out of Iran, and we're attempting to control the ships that move in the southern part of the straits near Oman. But they voluntarily move there if they believe there's not going to be any problems. And they're disincentivized because the Iranians are threatening and intimidating them.
11: So they're in control of the strait just because they're willing to blow up a merchant ship, and then insurers say you can't go through there, therefore nothing gets delivered. So technically they're in control. But in terms of oil, gas, they're getting almost zero out. When we come back, I'll tell you about the economic conditions there and also preview a little of today's primary in Alaska, Florida, and Wyoming.
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1: If you have a negative 21 net approval rate, no way your party controls the House if this holds until Election Day. Chance to win the House. Democrats now up to an 84% chance, up from 73% just a few months ago. Republicans now with just a 16% chance, according to the cash prediction markets. Trump's negative net approval rating is driving this.
2: Well, we'll see. We'll see what happens. I think it all depends on Iran and how this ends and how it comes to a close. If you see these people in Iran go take back their country, if you see all these guys run for the hills, Tehran knocked into the sea, basically blown up, and then we're able to go through both straits, no problem. I think you'll look at a massive victory. Then everything returns between the oil and gas, and that, of course, brings the prices down. But inflation is relatively under control to begin with. Interest rates are relatively steady. What I don't think you have yet is gas prices down to 314 where it was. It's more like 404 right now, which is basically where it was when Joe Biden was there. But production is everywhere. When we get through this, you're going to see, and it might be after the midterms, you're going to see gas drop to as low as it possibly could without the oil and gas companies going out of business. And then what's being underappreciated, underreported, simply because people don't care for the most part about foreign policy, is as the president is straightening out Central and South America in our own backyard. What I'd love to see is land a trade deal, modernize the USMCA, stop the battling with Canada, just come to a compromise. I mean, any minute now, they're having emergency meetings. We're going to watch 50% tariffs going to Canada, and they're going to retaliate. And then that's going to hurt prices, too. In order to bring manufacturing home and prices back and balance out trade, in the short term, that's not going to help the midterms. So my hope is that Jamison Greer lands that plane. Lieutenant Colonel Alan West next.

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0: show like no other. It's Brian Kilmeade.
1: I said, would you like to give us a little hand? We don't need help with Iran, but if you'd like, give us a hand with Iran. He said, no thanks. And I said, wait a minute, we have 39,000 soldiers over there guarding you from Kim Jong-un, your next-door neighbor, and you're not going to help us on a very easy military operation in Iran? That's strange. No, no, we'd rather not get involved.
2: So the President of the United States not happy with South Korea, and he said that he's looking to get in touch with North Korea and reinvigorate trade talks. And he's upset that South Korea has not done anything in terms of the Strait, and they need the Strait more than us. Lieutenant Colonel Alan West joins us now, who was stationed in South Korea for a while. Colonel, your thought on the President's feelings towards South Korea at this moment?
3: Well, it was good to be with you, Brian. Yeah, I was stationed over there in the 2nd Infantry Division on the DMZ in 1995, and I think it's very important that, you know, we have to find a common ground. We have to find a means by which we encourage and really sometimes, you know, maybe even shame some of these countries into stepping up and doing what is necessary. But without a doubt, we have to tell the leader of South Korea what is going on in the Pacific, how we have stood there to make sure that they are safe and secure over all these years from the threat of China and North Korea. And I think that it is very important, just the same as I go back and remember Operation Desert Shield, Desert Storm, and, of course, the memorial to that combat operation will be done this October, 35 years. You know, President George H.W. Bush put together an incredible coalition for that fight and brought together some people that you would not have thought, and he rallied them to a cause against the incursion that Iraq made into Kuwait. So I think that that's what the president, maybe if he could take a lesson from that aspect of diplomacy, if he wants to build a stronger naval force, allied and coalition naval force that can be there in the Strait of Hormuz and help to get it open.
2: Yeah, one thing that they said is about the war games. He said scale it back because he thinks it's too provocative to North Korea. I wouldn't have scaled it back.
3: No, you don't do that. I mean, now is not the time when you see China and the things that they're doing and some of the belligerent actions that they're taking. That's serving up to the Chinese and, of course, to North Korea. And so I think that we have to be able to show that we have a credible, strong deterrent to the threats of this new 21st century axis of evil. And I don't want to see us, you know, start to retract. And it's important that we're not trying to be the policeman of the world, but definitely we need to continue to have those coalitions. We need to continue to have those exercises which help our partners in the respective areas of responsibility, CENTCOM, PAYCOM, SOUTHCOM. Look at what we just did with the countries there that we're going to stand up against the cartels in our soft underbelly there in Latin America. So it's important that we start to, you know, continue to try to build those exercises, those cooperations.
2: Yeah, I thought too we should. Is it expensive?
3: You know, it's not as expensive as it used to be when I was in. Back when I was in, it was called Team Spirit, and you had, you know, a full-scale deployment. We were out in the field, you know, anywhere from about 30 to 45 days. It was always in the winter, so we didn't disrupt the agricultural season. So, you know, now it is more so of a computer battle simulation, more of a logistical run-through, that type of exercise. So it's not a full deployment of forces like we have seen in the past. Just the same as we used to do a thing called Reforger, Return of Forces to Germany, back in the day when you had, you know, the old Soviet Union and the rest of the world. You don't see those large, massive deployments for training exercises anymore.
2: So let's talk about what's happening in Texas for that Senate race. Ken Paxton trailing by about 3 points to Tallarico, who's got a lot more money. Your thoughts?
3: I think it's somehow you've got to get down here on the ground and you've got to start, you've got to have a serious grassroots on the ground campaign. And look, I will tell you that there have been some opportunities. You know, Attorney General Paxton has been out of the country instead of being here on the ground in Texas. And I think it's very important that he shows his face.
2: Why would he be out of the country?
3: You need to have him on and you need to ask him that, okay? I don't know why he's going to you know, some of these other countries with, you know, said individual that I'm not going to repeat here. But the most important, that shows that this is not serious to you. And that's what you have to do. You have to be here on the ground. You have to be everywhere across Texas, East Texas, West Texas, South Texas. I don't know if he's been down there on the border in South Texas talking to those communities. And President Trump flipped 13 to 15 border counties down there. So I think it's very important that he hold on to them. But yeah, I mean, Tallarico is already running ads that are really going after him hard. And for some people, they think that he's just kind of hiding out, and you cannot take this for granted.
2: I mean, you Ted Cruz at? Ted Cruz won by what, 2.5 points? And he worked like a dog.
3: Yeah, 2.3% in 2018 against Beto O'Rourke. So this will definitely be tighter than that, and it could go the wrong way. I mean, there's no doubt about it. That's a possibility that we're facing here in Texas.
2: All right, so that's incredible. To me, I mean, it's so irresponsible. Number one, to nominate him is so irresponsible. Number two, for him to get it and not work is ridiculous. And it makes the president look terrible. The president weighed in on this. Maybe the president doesn't weigh in. John Cornyn keeps the seat, and you basically coast over to reelection.
3: Yeah, I mean, I think there's a lot of if I could have, would have, should have. I will tell you that, you know, I would be very appreciative if, you know, John Cornyn would come out and support Ken Paxton, and Ken Paxton would, you know, ask for that support from John Cornyn, because we've got to come together. You know, can you imagine if James Tallarico wins a statewide United States Senate race here in the state of Texas, what the news headlines will be? And we just don't need that, because think about John Ossoff and Raphael Warnock, you know, the two senators from Georgia. That's my birth state. That was earth-shattering to have those two far-left, you know, Marxists as senators from the great state of Georgia. We don't want to see a replication of that here in the state of Texas.
2: I want to talk about Alaska. Dan Sullivan with the Bush administration, yeah, and then became, he's a military veteran too, and he's reinvigorated the energy policies of the previous Trump administration, and now expanding the Coast Guard down there to push back with the icebreakers that are now coming in to push back against China and Russia in the Arctic. Here's Dan Sullivan on what the Democrats are doing against him. Cut 29.
4: I always have tough re-elections, but here's the thing. We're always ready, right? The Democrats have been throwing Schumer, the far left groups, over the past year, tens of millions of dollars against me. They started going up with negative ads over a year ago, but they can't beat me on my record. I just talked about some of my record, which is really strong for Alaska, really strong for America.
2: So they are actually trying to run a guy named Dan Sullivan to confuse people, because they have everybody on the same ballot. So yeah, that's going to be another tough re-election.
3: Yeah, and they were trying to run another Dan S. Sullivan, who, you know, had the same even middle initial to him. You know, this is the nefarious actions of the left. And I think one of the big things that you have to start looking at, maybe that's something you can cover on your One Nation show, is this thing called ranked choice voting, which is what they have in Alaska. They're trying as best they can to get rid of it. But this is worse than the jungle primaries. And really, ranked choice voting is really what enabled Zohran Mamdani to become the mayor there in New York City. So this is another way that the left, who always says everyone else is a threat to democracy, they come up with these things that sounds real great, you know, the ranked choice voting, but it really does undermine our representative democracy and our electoral process.
2: So we got the rise of the socialists, say no Senate, no border, no prisons. Then they try to justify that, and then say different candidates come out and say, well, certain things they're not wouldn't do, and other things they wouldn't. So this Sheikh Sadiq, the DSA co-chair, was asked about getting rid of the Senate. How does that work? Cut 7.
5: What does it mean to when you say you want to abolish the Senate? Sheikh, Megan, you responded this. So Sheikh, what does that mean?
6: We ultimately want to replace the two-party system with a multi-party democracy, something like a parliamentary system that exists in many other countries. So abolishing the Senate is not something we could snap our fingers and do next year or in a few years, but we want to expand democracy so that we have a much more representative, something like the House of Representatives.
2: So they do want to eventually do it. And if they want to get rid of prisons, eventually. They should be getting 1% in the polls. Why are they doing so well?
3: Because we have a system of indoctrination, not a system of education. You know, I was watching Jesse Waters last night, and he was there on the Jersey Shore interviewing young people at the beach. They don't know three branches of government. They don't even know they don't know anything about the foundation of the United States of America. Some of them don't even know the capital of New Jersey. So this is what the Democrats have done. The Marxists have done very well. And Karl Marx talked about state control of education. They have controlled the knowledge factor. And so now all of a sudden we have people that don't understand what that gentleman is talking about is undermining our Constitution, getting rid of Article 1 of the United States Constitution. And if he talks about a parliamentary system, you know, you look at the United Kingdom, they still have a House of Commons and a House of Lords. They have a lower house and an upper house. He's talking about a pure democracy, and our founding fathers never wanted us to have a pure democracy. They wanted a representative democracy. And so therefore they believe that the majority will be a control all over the United States of America. That's why they want to get rid of the Electoral College, because they want the major population centers to rule and dominate this country. So these are very dangerous people. These are very dangerous philosophies. And people need to study and read and understand what Karl Marx was about and what Marxism, that's truly who they are. Not just socialists, they're Marxists, because they believe in socialism and also communism.
2: So just to get you an idea of how screwed up people are, this New York Assemblywoman, Emily Gallagher, on shoplifting, well, should be allowed because people need stuff. Cut 10.
7: Most of what we saw were crimes of poverty. People who were stealing things like toothpaste. People who were stealing things like, you know, soap. And that means if you're stealing those things, you need them. Right. And we are choosing to protect billion-dollar companies like CVS and Walgreens over the people who are struggling to get by. There are people who can be thrown in jail simply for having a biological need.
2: So if people need stuff, they should be able to take it.
3: Yeah, I mean, what's wrong with that? You know, I need to go get razors, and so I go up to my Walgreens, and guess what I have to do? I have to push a button for someone to come and unlock the case so I can get another set of razors. These people are delusional, and they're deranged, and they're also very dangerous, because what they're doing is they're providing cover to people to go out there and just wanton criminality. And that goes on top of them saying, let's open up the prisons, let's open up the borders. What are they trying to get at? They're trying to get at a chaotic society where then they can come in and they can have complete control and rule. That's not what the American people want. Yep, they're having success in their respective areas, but I think come general election time, I think that overall, when this Marxism gets on a national stage, it's going to be rejected.
2: I would hope so. But I hope they get trounced today. Alva Dorsey and Jared Moskowitz is able to prevail, although it would be better for Republicans if Dorsey wins. But we'll see what happens. Avowed socialist, who they all want to abolish ICE. That goes out, and they hate Israel. Those are the two mainstays.
3: That's not going to play well down in South Florida, because that's the area where I was a member of Congress. And I don't think this Larkin guy, you know, I may be wrong, but I don't think it's going to play well in South Florida.
2: Yeah, I should say Larkin. That would have been better. Lieutenant Colonel Alan West, thanks so much. Appreciate it. All right.
3: Always a pleasure. Thank you, Brian.
2: You got it. When we come back, we'll take a look at those races, take a look at today, take a look at today's primaries and what's at stake. Look, if the socialists do well, it's a better chance for Republicans to flip that seat. You're listening to the Brian Kilmeade Show.
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0: 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It's Brian Kilmeade.
1: Let's welcome tonight's guest. The only thing brighter than his smile is the twinkle in his eye, and we're so glad he's here.
2: Wow.
1: Host of Fox and Friends in One Nation, Brian Kilmeade. Brian.
2: Yes.
1: So good to see you.
2: I can't believe what a nice introduction. I thought I was on the wrong show.
1: I wrote it myself.
2: I know, but, I'm honored.
1: Just because, you know, Greg would say those other things, not me.
2: Right.
1: Not me.
2: You are very nice.
1: So I'm sure you have a couple of things to say about this.
2: A couple of things. Number one.
1: Brian.
2: Yes.
1: I did not write this.
2: Uh-huh.
1: But it's nice. But I'm not sure if they meant it.
2: Okay.
1: Brian, you look like someone who can really tear it up on the floor.
2: All right.
1: Do you have any signature moves? What do you think of this?
2: Well, that number one, that's called sarcasm. Because I know, if I could quote Brett Eldridge, I never met a dance floor that did me any good.
1: Uh-huh.
2: I realize that. I stay within myself on a daily basis. But here's the thing. He looks like he's caught in a cocoon, some type of web, and he's trying desperately to wake up. And he was told to dance, but don't move your feet, which is an interesting thing to do. The other thing I think it's important to bring up when it comes to politics is authenticity. George Santos, you're authentic. Like it or not, you are
1: really
2: yourself.
1: Yeah, then he went to jail.
2: Right, that's true. He was

0: is charging people if they buy a ticket and show up late. That's the most ridiculous thing. It's up to you. You know, you buy a ticket, you show up whenever you can. Who knows? You're in traffic, personal problems, or you're just a little late. You had to stay at work a little late, so you shouldn't show up, or worried about being fined after you already complimented them by showing up. It's a crazy thing they're doing in England. The other thing we're talking about is the WNBA. They had this mother and daughter show up, and they were in XXXY shirts. And that is a brand. It's like Reebok or Nike. You show up, those with the, that's the brand of shirt, which means you're pro women's sports and women staying in sports, but whatever. Somebody complains and they told Casey and Annie Thomason, if you do not change your shirt, we are throwing you out of the WNBA game in Atlanta. Really? So they paid $1,000 each for front row tickets. So they decided to change shirts. Cut 48.
1: He didn't know what was offensive about it. He said he didn't even understand. But since someone told on us and said that they were offensive, we had to, you know, cover up, put on our, you know, our Atlanta Dream shirts instead of our XXXY.
2: I was flabbergasted. It's the first time I've ever experienced anything like that. And I had no words except like, who's offended by a t-shirt at this point?
1: And who is offended by science?
2: Well, it's
1: that's
2: like,
1: what we asked the security guard.
0: So this WNBA can't get out of their own way. They never apologize, but the WNBA says we're aware of interactions of last night's game in Atlanta, which fans were asked by a league security to cover their shirts. That should not have happened. The Atlanta Dream said WNBA security made the call, not us. So here we go again. So nobody takes responsibility. They admit they should not have happened, but not one person apologizes. And some lunatic who gets offended that men should play with men and women should play with women wins again. WNBA does not know what they're doing. But believe it or not, all this publicity, the ratings are actually going up.
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7: Prison for a would-be assassin. I'm Jack Callahan, Fox News. More than 6 years behind bars for Ryan Michael English for a plot to kill Scott Bessent on the day he was confirmed as Treasury Secretary. English, who identifies as a woman, surrendered to Capitol Police in January of 2025 with a knife, Molotov cocktails, and a lighter, and later pled guilty to federal weapons charges. Opening statements in Oakland in a federal court trial against Meta, several states charging the company deliberately designed Facebook and Instagram program to be addictive to young people.
8: Even as the company knew about

0: the potential for serious harm, including anxiety, depression, and sleep problems. Meta strongly denies that, saying, quote, "We stand by our record of creating strong protections for teens and look forward to making our case in court."
1: Fox's Claudia Cowan. The plaintiffs are asking for billions of dollars. The United Arab Emirates accuses Iran of launching ballistic missiles at them. The UAE's defense ministry says both missiles fell into the Persian Gulf. Another ship has been hit offshore from Iran.
2: Another vessel was targeted in the Strait of Hormuz with an unknown projectile. While Iran and Oman continue talks about the strait, the U.S. naval blockade remains in place, and President Trump has warned Oman against getting in the way as he pursues a better deal.
3: We're in there for one reason. Iran cannot have a nuclear weapon.
2: The Iranians have also released new statements about the conflict, with the country's president, Masoud Pezeshkian, saying in part, patience, solidarity, and hope are the keys to Iran's resilience in the face of ever-increasing external pressures and threats.
1: Fox's Trey Yingst in Tel Aviv. President Trump insists the Strait of Hormuz is open and operating. Explosions rocked a recycling plant in Toledo, Ohio this morning. Firefighters still working to put out the fire. Two workers are unaccounted for. Midway through the trading day, stocks are lower. NASDAQ is off 279 points. The Dow down 97. 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
1: The Justice Department says federal agents have busted a massive Ponzi scheme involving cryptocurrency.
5: The Department of Justice prosecutes Ponzi schemes all the time. They become more and more sophisticated. This one, according to authorities, affected more than 6,000 people across the globe, more than $165 million in people's money. Edwards Lombardi facing charges in Georgia for operating the scheme between 2022 and 2023 called the Crypto Program. He would make promotional videos and websites and allegedly told investors to invest in advertising packages. They'd get a 25% return, he said. They move cryptocurrency into wallets secretly controlled by him, according to investigators who say he used their money for cars, a home, and to enrich himself in other ways.
1: Fox's David Spunt reports the FBI is urging victims of the scheme to contact them about possible restitution. The man who co-founded ESPN has died. Bill Rasmussen had been battling Parkinson's. He was 93. Disney is suing the Federal Communications Commission.
6: Disney and its subsidiary ABC filing a lawsuit asking a court to stop the FCC from taking steps that could force ABC stations off the air. The suit, which alleges First Amendment violations, accuses the agency of running a retaliatory campaign over news coverage and editorial decisions. The network owns and operates 8 local stations which carry its programming across the country, including in major markets. FCC Chair Brendan Carr launched an unusual early review in April of those broadcast licenses amid tensions, such as a fight over a joke from late-night host Jimmy Kimmel. Carr has said the license renewal review isn't about speech, but rather about the company's DEI initiatives. Lillian Wu, Fox News.
1: Preparations are underway in Florida's death chamber, where convicted killer William Silva Jr. is scheduled to be executed 5 hours from now for shooting his estranged wife to death 20 years ago. The Supreme Court has already declined to intervene. I'm Jack Callahan. This is Fox News.
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9: Here's your forecast for the PD for Tuesday, August the 18th. Still very hot, 99 degrees with a 55% chance of afternoon thunderstorms. So get any outdoor plans done this morning if you can. Wednesday, 96. Thursday drops to 95. And then Friday, it's 94 degrees with a 69% chance of rain.
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12: Hi, everyone. So glad you're there. I'm here, 48th and 6th in Midtown Manhattan, 15th floor. Don't try to find me. You couldn't get through security anyway. I did have to go down to Times Square, which is kind of interesting, right where Good Morning America used to be, for a big announcement for IndyCar. They're going to be racing around the Beltway for their road race over the weekend, so it's pretty historic. They're going to ring NASDAQ bell. But just being there, I'm amazed at a couple of things. Number one, to see Good Morning America is totally shut down. I don't know where they moved to, but they used to dominate Times Square, you know, so that's gone. We should probably move down there, maybe just the radio show. Number two is nobody's wearing suits anymore. I don't know if you've noticed, Allison, did you notice this? That when you walk through Manhattan, nobody's wearing a suit. You know, you used to see people, everyone's wearing a suit, they're going somewhere. You got NASDAQ there, you have people. Nobody seems to be working. So crowded. But no one's dressed up. I mean, I look like an anomaly dressed up to go to work. Do you notice this?
13: I mean,
12: because you work to Port Authority.
13: Yes. Two things with that. There is like that Midtown uniform, right? All the guys just have the long sleeve shirt or shorts with the vest. Like that's sort of what I feel like most men wear now. But then the other thing is, and especially in Times Square, there's so many just mentally ill and homeless people. Like that's what I'm, you know, mainly see.
12: Yeah.
13: At that time.
12: I don't even know if you can disseminate homeless who are mentally ill. There's also encampments way on the west side that say it's getting bigger and bigger. We just allow it, just like it's Los Angeles, just allows it. Why would we allow this?
13: That's a good question. Hopefully when the winter comes, they'll flee. It'll be too cold.
12: Governor Gilmore coming up shortly, simulcast with Stuart Varney. So let's get to the big three.
14: Number three.
15: He didn't know what was offensive about it. He said he didn't even understand. We had to, you know, cover up, put on our Atlanta Dream shirts instead of our XXXY.
12: Yeah, XXXY, that is a type of brand of shirt at a WNBA game they found offensive. So the WNBA made them take off their shirts. Can you imagine this? Pay $1,000 for seats. Say, take off your shirt or you'll be thrown out. They had to change their shirts. And later, WNBA says, yeah, we shouldn't have done that. You think?
14: Number two.
16: The MOU shows how irresponsible and indeed irrational Iran has been. I think diplomacy has run its course.
12: Possibly, Nathan Sales, Iran's blockade and bombs battered has had a plan to escalate the war versus the U.S. and their neighbors. Should we not just beat them to the punch?
14: Number one.
17: They don't like me. I don't dislike them. There's so much talent in this party. People are going to be blown away after we get past 26 and start running. Okay. And the people that we're talking about are not going to do anything.
12: That is James Carville talking about the hatred the socialists have for him. Another intriguing primary day for Alaska, Florida, and Wyoming as socialists aggressively try and assert themselves now in a red state. Even if they win now in the summer, can they win in the fall? We'll find out shortly. Governor Jim Gilmore joins us now. The 68th governor of Virginia served as U.S. ambassador to the Organization for Security and Cooperation in Europe during the first Trump term. Governor, first off, your thoughts about this whole rise of socialism, how they proudly say we'd like to stop with ICE. We'd like to eliminate all prisons in some cases and the Senate and change the presidency. Are you surprised ideas like that are resonating?
18: Yeah. First of all, thank you for the chance to be on. And I love listening to you, particularly on your foreign policy positions, Brian, where I think we agree on this issue of the rise of socialism. I wouldn't exaggerate it. It's being promoted, of course, on the cable shows, and the Democrats are looking at that. You may notice that what's going on in the Democratic Party right now is people like James Carville, who used to be considered kind of radical, is now mainstream Democrat, speaking mostly from that sort of Clinton aspect of the Democratic Party. Meanwhile, you got these socialists like AOC and kind of nut jobs like that.
8: El Sayed, who won?
18: Yeah, but look, I over the past weeks, I've kind of blown it off and said it isn't very important in the big scheme of American politics. But lately, I've begun to wonder if they're really speaking to something else that's going on. And that is a rising sense that people just don't have jobs or unemployed. They're trying having a hard time making ends meet. They're worried about their pocketbook issues. And so then that creates a fertile soil for radical, irresponsible people like AOC and people like that to rise up and get into the discussion. So I think you got to do two things. First, I don't think we need to be too worried about these nut jobs that want to eliminate the Senate and do all these crazy things you were talking about. But I do think that it's incumbent on the Republicans, and I, as you know, I was an RNC chairman for a year, to address these issues successfully, and I think we're going to be okay.
8: Well, how do you scheme against it? When one of the things they're scheming for is they say, we're going to have a wealth tax, and we're going to give you health care, Medicare for all. If you have to run against that, what do you say?
18: Well, I think you say that the Republican Party, if you're going to run against that, is prepared to address things responsibly and offer our own solutions to what the underlying challenges are. But the Democrats' approach, the socialist approach, will just break the bank in the United States. We're already well in debt. And Medicare for all or Medicaid for all would break the bank. In a time, by the way, when we're in a global war, make no mistake about it, we're in a global war, and that's going to be expensive for a long time. So I think that you have to turn back to the capitalist approach on things and be responsible about American money.
8: Yeah, I do want to talk about foreign policy with you, too. But I also want to talk about what's happening in Florida today. There's going to be a primary election. Byron Donalds has the endorsement of Rick Scott, but not of Ron DeSantis yet. And what kind of governor do you think he would be? And John James is within 3 points in Michigan already, which is not an easy state to win. But he's a very successful congressman, West Point grad, businessman. How special do you think it would be to have two African-American governors who are Republican?
18: I think it's fine. We in Virginia elected the first African-American governor in history, Doug Wilder, who is a personal friend of mine, even though he was not a Republican. And, I think that if we elect African-American governors, I think it's a positive thing because we should be outreaching to everybody in America. I outreached to the African-American community when I ran for governor quite successfully, and I think it's the right thing to do. But on the other hand, you have radicals on the Democratic side who want to gather up the African-American vote and sequester it inside the Democratic Party. And so far, that's been pretty successful. But this is an ongoing battle we Republicans have, and it's not just African-Americans, but it's Hispanics and others if we're going to continue to build a national coalition that can win. And right now, as we can see, it's under stress right now with these midterm elections coming up.
8: Yeah, I don't like to generalize, but it does seem as though the African-American vote is not going to the socialists. Didn't go to Mondami in New York City, did not go to El Sayed over in Michigan, and did not even in New York City with the other Shel Vallier, who she did not get the African-American vote. It seems like the black community does not want any part of socialism.
18: That's right. And also the African-American community is highly religious. They believe in their churches as a center point in their communities, which is not really a socialist doctrine in their churches. And I think that they're really looking at many people in the African-American community are rising up now successfully. They're participating in public life and in business life successfully. And I think the policy of the Republican Party ought to be to keep that momentum going.
8: So, Governor Gilmore, a couple of things. I want you to hear another former Virginia governor say, it doesn't matter if we have socialists in our party. Terry McAuliffe.
19: And that's why this opportunity is so big for us to come together, get moving. And let me say another thing. I'm a little tired of all of this stuff you hear every day about all of these labels. DFL or DSA, moderate, progressive, whatever, liberal. You know, when I was governor of the Commonwealth, guess what? I created more jobs than any governor in the history of the Commonwealth of Virginia. Does that make me a centrist? But I also gave more people health care than any other time in the history of the Commonwealth of Virginia. Does that make me a socialist? No, it makes me a damn good governor and a proud Democrat.
8: You like his examples?
18: No, I don't support the policies that Governor McAuliffe had done. I know him. I'm acquainted with him. But, you know, we've had Republican governors throughout this period of time. Myself, George Allen, Bob McDonnell, and especially Glenn Youngkin, who just left the governorship. And we're offering responsible and pro-people policies, and I think we ought to continue to do it. As for Terry McAuliffe, you know, he's certainly not, well, I don't know, he's talking like a radical, isn't he?
8: He does, does it? So I want to talk about Iran, what's happening there, and I have an opinion. Wall Street Journal really outlined it. The Iranians were implementing a plan to slowly amp up their aggression in the region. They have a plan to radicalize the Shia within the country of Kuwait and Bahrain and who knows where else. They actually told the Houthis, this is how you take over the Red Sea and create havoc there. They're doing that. They know they're rebuilding their missile stock faster than we originally thought, and they have not backed off the straight. Here's General Jack Keane, cut 34.
20: They're going to see how this economic pressure does work out, and will that motivate the Iranians to make the kind of deal the president and his team want? My own view, I'm not going to dodge the reality of it, is I don't think that's going to work by itself. I mean, here's what I think the Iranians really are, Stuart. They're going to try to ride this out as best they possibly can. They don't know the answer themselves if they can.
8: What do you think the Iranians are going to do?
18: Well, look, I think, first of all, Jack Keane and I are friends. We both serve on the board of the Institute for the Study of War, and I've listened very closely to anything General Keane says. I think that, first of all, within the big picture, Brian, of the global conflict that we're in, I'm sorry that we're tied up into the Middle East right now, because I think it's a diversion away from the real central point of the global conflict, and that is Ukraine, as you know. I've been relentless about that. With respect to Iran, you know, it's going to be very hard to eliminate them from the Strait of Hormuz. They're right there geographically, and right now the American policy is to just bomb the hell out of them and to destroy their infrastructure and make them scream uncle and enter into an agreement with the United States. I don't know if that can work or not. I published a op-ed a couple of weeks ago in the Washington Times in which I said, okay, if you want to use this kind of force alone, I hope it works. I was skeptical, but I said, keep at it. But I urge, as a former diplomat myself, as you know, a Trump diplomat in the first term, believe that we ought to go back to gathering in allies. And I propose that the president convene a global conference of nations to address this energy issue that's being threatened by the Iranians. Let's get some people on our side diplomatically at the same time that we're doing things like the conflict that we're doing.
8: Well, what can we do? I mean, basically, we're producing a heck of a lot of oil. You know, we're not really trying to buy Russian oil, trying to isolate there. So we're looking to get our oil and gas from North America. But how would that affect the world number?
18: Well, I think it can, as if we have to reorient the global energy policies around this Iranian stricture on the Gulf of Hormuz. The American policy is to have that strait open so that we don't have to confront that kind of thing. And, you know, frankly, in my articles, I've said that on the international law, this ought to be an open waterway. And Americans lately have not thought very much about international law, but we could use that to get people on our side, because this strait is supposed to be open under the laws of the sea, under the principles of navigation. And if America, if they stand for that kind of thing, is going to draw more countries to us and put more political pressure and diplomatic pressure on Iran to, in fact, reach some sort of accommodation. But look here, this memo of understanding that is supposedly expired and we're supposed to do something by now on that, that was never a great idea. That's why the Iranians are trying to make us do it, because they were saying after 60 days, then they could impose fees. And I thought that was a quiet agreement that they were going to control the strait. So I thought the memorandum ought to expire, and we ought to be thinking about something new. Look, here's the deal. Number one, if we're going to bomb them and try to make them cry uncle, Let's do it. And that's what my friend Jack Keane, I think, has advocated for, and others in the General Officer Corps of the United States. I believe you have to add things, and we are adding things. Economic war against Iran and stopping them from doing their exports through the blockade, which they're insisting that we lift. I don't think we lift that until we get some political resolution here. And then, of course, the elimination of their infrastructure. Now, be careful, because the bombing of civilian infrastructure is not right under international law. So there's just a lot more, Brian, that has to be thought about than has been talked about so far in this conflict.
8: How I saw another economist, as we switch over to Russia, came out and said that they're not going to be able to suppress the Ukrainians and they're not going to give in. And economically, they don't have much room left. And he basically is kind of they're going to put him in jail. They fired him, and they'll probably end up putting him in jail. The last guy that spoke up and talked about the Russian economy, they gave him 10 years in a penal colony. We know how that ends up. What's the state of that war?
18: First of all, I've been to Ukraine. I've talked to Ukrainians constantly, even over the last months. They don't look like they're going to quit to me. I think they understand exactly what happens if the Russians get control of Ukraine, if they start on those eastern provinces or if they continue on. And frankly, the Russians are already threatening the Baltic countries. They're already flying drones into Poland. They're threatening a lot of Eastern Europe and ultimately will threaten it within the politics of Western Europe. My view continues to be the same, and that is the Russians must be stopped. This, I think, is the critical point in the global conflict that we're in. We just ought to be glad that the Pacific is still relatively quiet while we're tied up and tied down in the Mideast, which I think is, once again, a diversion away from the main point, which is Ukraine. Mm-hmm. Ukrainians are winning the drone war. They're under attack from ballistic missiles, but I don't think they're going to quit, Brian. I think that the Ukrainians are not going to quit. I think ultimately Putin is going to fall, and that ought to be our policy.
8: I hope so, but I will say this. It's all linked. You know that it was Iran supplying the drones to Russia. Now Russia's flying missiles to Iran, and Iran was going to be a problem. It's when we address the Iranian problem, and this president said there was an opportunity there, and he took it. Don't you agree?
18: Yes. In fact, I appreciate your strategic comments on there, your strategic thinking about that. This is all linked. And what you're seeing right now is a growing closer between Iran and Russia. And Russia's sort of on the ropes. They're under attack right now, and they've got real problems there. And they're looking to Iran to help them out, and Iran is prepared to be helped by Russia. So all of this is linked. And I think this tendency of America to segment things and say, well, we'll deal with this today and that tomorrow, is not right. Strategically, we have to understand that this is a global conflict. I also worry a little bit about the Korean Peninsula, too. The reduction of exercises in South Korea is not positive. I heard one of the radio programs say that South Korea is working with the Chinese. That would not be good, and that would justify perhaps some American pullback. But I hope that's not the case.
8: It better not be. Governor Gilmore, thanks so much. Always appreciate having you on. Appreciate it.
18: I appreciate your strategic thinking, Brian.
8: Back in a moment. Thank you.
11: It's Brian Kilmeade.

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0: If you're interested in it, Brian's talking about it. 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
1: Hey, we are back, and we get back in about 15 minutes. I'm going to be on with Stuart Varney. Then we'll be able to squeeze in some calls. I'm actually right around the bend. 1-866-408-7669. Also, we're looking at a couple of things, not only looking at the primaries today, but also taking a look at what's happening with the WNBA. In the beginning, I kind of avoided the story. I don't really care about the league. I love that women have a chance to play, but I think they've done terrible job marketing. They don't get in the community. I have no idea. This league's 20 years old. Who's even in it? But now it's got my attention. They are so inept, so ridiculous, doing so much damage to women's sports. And then to even watch them during the national anthem. It's only with one player that puts their hand on their chest and sings it. Sophie Cunningham.

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2: I'm Ralph Norman, running for the United States Senate as the proven conservative. In South Carolina, your word is your bond. Too many people campaign as conservatives, then change once they get to Washington. Not me. You've watched me fight. You've watched me vote. You've watched me keep my word. I'm not asking you to trust what I say. Judge me by what I have already done. When you choose your next senator, you shouldn't have to guess. You should already know. Every time Washington spends more, you pay more. To me, there's no greater fight than the one to protect your money. I've stood with President Trump to secure our border and to strengthen our economy. 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
6: There's a joke at the end of this question, Brian, that no one's going to laugh at. Should I do it?
7: Yes.
6: Okay, all right. The ride is several years old. The farm also offers berry picking, mini golf, and go-karts. Do you think they have another ride called the Twin Towers of Terror?
7: I know.
6: Told you. What did I know? Do I know the audience or what?
7: The ones that aren't laughing now will be laughing on the way home. I don't know if it's uncomfortable. I mean, a couple of things. Number one, I mean, they could do the Hindenburg ride where everyone burns up. That would be inappropriate. But here, I think 1912, right? This happened in 1912.
8: Yeah.
7: Come on, get over it. The dinosaurs were walking this earth until a meteor wiped them all out. But we still worship Barney and we let children watch the show. That's a dinosaur. We still collect them. We don't think about the way they perished.
6: Perished. I'm dying. I hope somebody picks this up. Brian Kilmeade and the Titanic. Come on, get over it.
7: It's true. I mean, we made a movie over. We made up stories about it that never happened. We should get over it.
6: Everyone who always leaves your show always says the same thing, which is, wow, she was so respectful to the tragedy that was the Titanic.
7: That's true. It's so weird.
6: So some people think
9: that about Kilmeade.
7: They don't.
9: They're more jealous. I'm reliving this once again.
7: Right.
9: I can't leave it behind.
7: Yeah, I can't.
9: Never forget the Titanic, Kilmeade.
7: Right. And if you can take a talking point that Kat gives you and make it a plug, I think we could all learn from this. I mean, this is something, Kennedy.
9: I'll give you a plug. Okay.
7: In a good way.
6: And on that note.
10: So that was the whole show, I think. So the whole thing of this is a ride called the Titanic.
11: And it's not going over well.
10: It's not going over because people, but number one, you're like, it tips over and you fall into the wall.
11: It was a long time ago. That is true. People did die. The movie was excellent, by the way. But I mean, if they were looking to get publicity with a terrible ride, that was it. But the whole interaction with all of you was very funny on it. I mean, I was not expecting your take on dinosaurs or the Titanic.
10: Right. I mean, we don't say, I feel so bad for the dinosaurs.
11: Is it because they were animals and not people?
10: No, I mean, we do dinosaur rides. We go and we, you know, we do dinosaurs. You can go to Toys R Us, there's a giant dinosaur there. But how do they die? A fiery, horrible death. We're over it.
11: I mean, it's actually a great analogy. You're not wrong.
10: Thank you.
11: But
10: you can use it.
11: Well, however, it'll come up in a day-to-day conversation. I'm
10: not sure. Wally, you're in St. Pete Beach. Hey, Wally.
12: Hey, Brian, I just want to note, have you spoken to the president or his members of his administration about a legislative proposal about an Epic Fury domestic fuel tax deduction?
10: How would that work?
12: It's either a lump sum or it would be kind of like a business mileage that would allow Americans to deduct the higher fuel cost. It starts with the date of Operation Epic Fury until the end of the year, and Americans would be allowed to deduct the higher fuel cost at the end of the year to show support for the operation, but also to pay people, you know, feel the pain of the Americans at the pump.
10: Yeah, I mean, it's a good thought. It's a way to compensate. But I think if anybody would get compensation, it would be the men and women who have been in theater for about a year. It seems a little bit extra in order to build up and get ready to fight it. I understand why, because you think the midterm's going to be make or break on the fuel costs. And because fuel costs have go into food costs, that could make or break when it comes to kitchen table issues. But I don't see any type of deduction on that. I appreciate it. You never know. Someone might bring it up. The president's always thinking creatively. I just don't know if that's something. Brett Sadler was asked about the report in the Wall Street Journal that says the Iranians, almost from the day they signed the MOU, which I agree with Governor Gilmore, was not worth the paper was printed on, allowed for a lot of misinterpretation or interpretation from both sides, which is not good. So that's why we never even had serious talks over the course of 60 days. And it was the deal of a lifetime for the Iranians. It's too bad they didn't take the deal of a lifetime. They're incapable of understanding this president. So here is what I thought was interesting. Brent Sadler on the reports that they used the ceasefire to prepare for a bigger war. Cut 45.
13: I think a lot of it is, you know, political opportunity. None of that is really surprising, certainly to those who have been following this for many years. The Iranians lost the initiative in the first 2 weeks, and they were trying to find a way ever since to regain it. And I'd say it's been fairly limited in their success, partly because their military, their navy, their weapon systems, their air force have been largely annihilated, decimated. But they still have a fairly sizable army, military force, the IRGC, and their street-controlled thugs, the Basij, and they were able to reconnect with their allies, the Houthis, in Yemen and restart attacking on the shipping, but it's been fairly limited.
10: Yeah, I just do think it's their goal, and they're going to amp it up and try to get casualties by October. And that would, of course, really crater the chances of holding on to the House and maybe the Senate. Lewis here in Florida. Hey, Lewis.
8: Hey, good morning, Brian. Thank you for the opportunity.
10: You got it.
8: Very quickly, easy fix on the Democratic Socialists. First, they're a private organization. Just simply vote that if you're not registered Democrat, that you're out of the party. That takes care of Bernie.
10: I would do that.
8: Yep. And then secondly, the Democratic Party, I just indicate that this is not the first infiltration. It was the progressives with Hillary and with Obama that started the first infiltration. This is just it's metastasized now to the socialists and
10: communists. Lewis, don't you think, I know that some people think that of that Obama, the fact that he called the mayor right away in New York City, instead of saying, wow, that guy's that's not the way I ran my presidency, he called right away and said, how can I help? But he did not run as a leftist. He did not run about abolishing the Senate, getting rid of the border, defunding the Pentagon, defunding the police, defunding ICE, getting, all these. He never ran like that. And Bernie Sanders actually never ran like that either, but he did say all the socialist principles that he wanted. They never should have let him in. But I don't really think that Obama ran as an insurgent, that said Hillary ran as an insurgent. Bernie ran as an insurgent. And he let everybody know, I'm not a Democrat. I'm just running in the Democratic Party. And if you're asking me, I go, wait a second. No, excuse me. You're not. Brian, if you're not a Democrat, you're out.
8: Brian, real quickly, the progressives were the basis for this growth of democratic socialists. The progressives did start the procedure or the process of, white versus black, of, schools versus the parents. They started a lot of the policies. We're just looking at the end point, but there's no question that Hillary and Obama were not necessarily socialists or communists, but the progressive movement definitely pushed in that direction, and we're just looking at the end point.
10: But a couple of things. The black community does not like the socialists. So I do think that they fomented subtly and sometimes directly after George Floyd, the whole racial division in our country. And I think it's getting healed now rapidly. I think Trump getting more African-American votes than Bush, than McCain, than Romney by a lot. I think that shows a willingness. And then this rise of socialism is going to further alienate the black community, who all they want is fairness. All they want is fairness. There's nothing fair about socialism. It is for the elite, and they will use violence to make sure they stay elite and you don't. Tony in Clifton, New Jersey. Tony.
14: Hi, Brian. As a student of history, as you are, I've been reading about Eisenhower. And when he was a young beginning starter in World War I, he was mentored by many greats. And the theory he came up with, which he talked about at the time, was that World War II would have never happened if Germany was made to do the total surrender. And he just commented on that. Nobody really acknowledged it. It wasn't such a big thing. And yet there he was, leading the Allied forces in World War II. I thought that was very profound and instinctive of the leader who won World War II for us. And it makes me realize how important, total surrender is. And also having the cooperation of those in the area, in the vicinity.
10: But Tony, I'm going to just amend that a little bit. Go for total victory, yes. But you also, once you win, you have to help rebuild. That's how Germany got rebuilt, West, and that's how Japan got rebuilt. The mistake they made after World War I said, we win, you lose. Good luck with with the crime and pestilence and your pennilessness. And there's created so much anger and inflation in Germany, it laid the bedrock for the rise of a guy like Hitler. But the problem is that World War II, we learned. We said, let's rebuild Europe. Let's rebuild Japan. And let's make allies of these people. And they are to this day. When we come back, we're going to go with a simulcast on FBN. But great points, fantastic calls. We'll talk to, I think, David Asman's filling in for Stuart Varney. We're going to talk a little bit about the NBA and also talk about what's happening at our border. No one's talking about it. There's nobody crossing the border. and Arizona just got out of our way. A judge just ruled we can finish the wall. No one's talking about it. I am.
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7: Yeah, welcome back. We've got a little bit of time, and then at the back end, we'll be able to take some calls and travel around the country and find out what's on your mind, because we do have three primaries today. Some socialists are on the ballot, primarying other Democrats, more traditional Democrats, like, for example, Jared Moskowitz. Is he going to have to suffer the same fate as Dan Goldman? Both had more money than their opponent and lost to a socialist. And I think that would just doom that seat, which has been redistricted In certain categories, been changed just a little bit over in Florida. And then you also have a situation where Byron Donalds is going to be officially become the Republican nominee to replace Ron DeSantis as governor of Florida. And he'll be going against, we think, Dave Jolly, who's interesting because he was a Republican, hates Trump, left the party, and now running as a Democrat. But that's the same thing that happened with Governor DeSantis' last opponent, too. A lot just flipped the parties and hoping that people will remember them and blur the line and not know. So let's listen to David Asman as he introduces us.
2: It is 10:51 Eastern time, and that means it is time for my friend Brian Kilmeade. We just saw your friend Chad Bernstein. We were happy to have him on with his free wrestling business. But I want to talk about a mother and her daughter who were asked to cover up their, they had these XX/XY T-shirts on. They were said, if you can't take off or put something on top of those, you're going to have to leave a WNBA game between the Indiana Fever and the Atlanta Dream. Now, they spoke about the incident last night on Fox. Watch.
8: He didn't know what was offensive about it. He said he didn't even understand. But since someone told on us and said that they were offensive, we had to, you know, cover up. Put on our, you know, our Atlanta Dream shirts instead of our XXXY.
9: I was flabbergasted. It's the first time I've ever experienced anything like that. And I had no words except, like, who's offended by a T-shirt at this point?
8: Yeah. And who is offended by science?
9: No, it's
8: That's what we asked.
2: Now, the WNBA responded to the incident, saying the WNBA is aware of interactions at last night's game in Atlanta in which fans were asked by league security to cover their shirts. This should not have happened. Okay, I don't know if you think that was too little or what, but how much damage has this done to the league, Brian?
7: I'm not sure. They do so much damage to the league, it's hard to keep up in how much damage they do to themselves.
2: Yeah.
7: But one of the, they think it was a nearby fan who complained, who was wearing a shirt that said protect trans rights. I don't know, that's a pretty big clue. They went up to her and said, they said, you're out of here unless you change your shirt. Now, XXXY is a brand like Reebok, like Nike. It's founded by gymnast Jennifer Say, who came up with this brand, was very successful as a Levi executive, and was a fantastic gymnast, an elite gymnast world champion in her day. So she came up with this brand. She's entrepreneurial. So how can you ban someone from wearing a brand? So it's absolutely insane that they would do this and to not apologize. The team should apologize. The league should apologize. And this mother and daughter did probably what you would do because you paid $1,000 for the tickets each. Do you really want to leave your courtside seat if you came to see a game because someone doesn't like your shirt? But now they're getting a lot of blowback because of this. You know, the other thing is, too, is that, you know, you see all this negativity about the league, about the way they handle controversy. The controversy that happens and the way they handle it is so awful, it gets them more negative publicity. But believe it or not, David, their ratings are going up. So people are aware of the league that was ignored for 20 years.
2: Yeah, there's no, as long as you spell it right, there's no bad publicity. That's the old saying. It looks like it works in this case. All right, next one, Brian. Former acting ICE director Jonathan Fahey warning that if Democrats regain power in the House and Senate, the border crisis is going to come back and maybe even get worse than it was under Biden. Listen.
10: The Democrats get in power, they're going to do what Joe Biden did, but do it on a greater level. And so really, they don't want ICE. They don't want immigration enforcement. And you just have to look at things like sanctuary cities and things like that. I've not heard one Democrat say, we're supportive of the DHS program, which gives $2,600 to people that self-deport. It shows that their actual agenda has nothing to do with ICE, nothing to do with ICE tactics. But in fact, they are against deporting illegal aliens.
2: And worse than under Biden, is that possible?
7: Yeah, because remember, they lied to us and told us the border was sealed. And we would say, sure. No, it's not. Look at this video. You know, Bill Malusian and Griff Jenkins flying drones to show us the border and the invasion that was taking place. And they kept going, no, it's not. It's sealed. Mayorkas told us over and over again, no, it's sealed. You don't know what you're talking about. Or it's climate change. These people have nowhere to go. When climate change ends and we start using electric cars, these people know to go back to their countries. No one believed that. Then they went out of their way to sue to make sure the wall Americans paid for was sold off in parts to literally junkyards by scrap. Wow. Now we got to go rebuild the wall that's going to finish. This is what I hope, David. The President of the United States is going to be gone in 2 years. I hope that he can get together and get this reform permanent. and whatever you have to give and take in order to get the illegals.

0: never sealed the border. The lesson learned from Republicans by Republicans, never believe the Democrats. So here we are. That was 1982, I think. So here we are, 2026. Nothing's been done. And when people try to enforce the border like Tom Homan, they get mad at him. He says, listen, these are the laws you left me. So that's what I'm following up with. So that's what they're doing. You know, and the whole abandoning ICE. I love the follow-up conversation by the CNN anchor with one candidate that kept saying over and over again, you say abolish ICE. Well, who's going to enforce immigration law? And they had no answer. So if you have people say abolish ICE and Medicare for all, those are two things that are impossible. Medicare for all is unaffordable. It'll destroy anybody that wants it and considers it. And you need supplemental insurance if you have Medicare, period. That's if you're 65 and over or you have some type of severe illness or disability. And now if you want everyone to have that, it's just unaffordable. Do the math. And if somebody else turns around and says abolish ICE, it's impossible. You cannot have a society without any immigration law. And they implement it. Body cams are no problem. Other things are no problem. But you need ICE.
1: 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You're just waiting for someone to match your role perfectly. Well, now, there's a place where you can meet them

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4: The assassin sentenced on Jack Callahan, Fox News, for a plot to kill Scott Bessent on the day he was confirmed as Treasury Secretary.
5: U.S. District Judge Rudolph Contreras sentenced Riley Jane English, also known in court documents as Ryan Michael English, to 73 months for 2 counts related to the attempt to assassinate then-cabinet member nominee Scott Bessent in January 2025. English pleaded guilty in March to firearms charges, which included carrying a dangerous weapon on the grounds of the Capitol. At sentencing, the judge said English is a trans woman who has many physical and mental health issues that were made worse by drug use.
4: Fox's Tanya J. Powers reports English has already served more than a year and a half behind bars and will get credit for that time served. Trial beginning in federal court in Oakland, where several states are suing Meta for billions, claiming it intentionally made its social media platforms addictive to young people. Outside the courthouse, Mary Rohde said her child committed suicide after being targeted by a criminal on Facebook.
6: They call it spontaneous suicide. I call it what it was. The predictable outcome of a system that protects corporations instead of children.
4: Meta denies all of the charges. A day after threatening to go on the offensive, Iran has evidently lobbed ballistic missiles toward the United Arab Emirates. Both missiles fell into the Persian Gulf. Another cargo ship was struck by a projectile in the Strait of Hormuz today, but as Fox's Jonathan Savage reports,
7: in a Truth Social post, President Trump wrote, there

0: are no talks or conversations going on or scheduled with the Islamic Republic of Iran. This after the expiration of the 60-day negotiating period set out in June's Memorandum of Understanding. He also described the Strait of Hormuz as open and operating, asserting all water mines had been removed. Iran's deputy foreign minister called this a delusion.
1: Wall Street remains in the red. NASDAQ down 342 points. The Dow off 126. 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
1: The city of Nashville is joining a lawsuit against the federal government over restrictions on anti-terrorism grants.
3: Nashville and Davidson County, Tennessee, are signing on to a lawsuit against the U.S. Department of Homeland Security over the department withholding parts of FEMA grants due to the local government not complying with Trump administration demands to use paper ballots in elections, verify citizenship of voters, and conduct ballot audits. The grants are intended for law enforcement and anti-terrorism programs. Nashville, along with Harris and El Paso counties in Texas and Columbus, Ohio, argue the grants shouldn't be tied to those demands. Eben Brown, Fox News.
1: Minnesota's Attorney General Keith Ellison is suing Texas Governor Greg Abbott to try and compel the extradition of an Immigration and Customs Enforcement agent to stand trial for assault in the wounding of a man during the agency's immigration crackdown earlier this year in Minneapolis. More than a dozen Penn State University students have been charged in a cocaine trafficking scheme.
4: Prosecutors say the pledges of these fraternities were cutting and packaging the cocaine as part of their frat initiation as this massive drug operation stretched from Penn State all the way to New York. Now more than a dozen people have been charged, including 13 current or former Penn State students. Police say one of their dads was trying to interfere with the investigation. And it went on for nearly 2 years. Thomas Robinson from Pittsburgh and Augustino Apatello from Long Island, New York. So law enforcement says Apatello was known as the largest cocaine dealer for Penn State students. Well, according to law enforcement, they say the suppliers made drug runs to New York and brought back as much as a kilo of cocaine.
1: Fox's Alexis McAdams in a statement, Penn State says it's horrified by the allegations. U.S. and Canadian negotiators plan to meet one more time between now and midnight when 50% tariffs are set to be imposed on billions of dollars of Canadian goods. I'm Jack Callahan. This is Fox News.
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9: Here's your forecast for the PD for Tuesday, August the 18th. Still very hot, 99 degrees with a 55% chance of afternoon thunderstorms, so get any outdoor plans done this morning if you can. Wednesday, 96. Thursday drops to 95. And then Friday, it's 94 degrees with a 69% chance of rain.
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11: From high atop Fox News headquarters in New York City, the most approachable radio host in America. 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
12: Everyone, so glad you're there. Brian Kilmeade Show coming your way in the latest hour here on this Tuesday. Joby Warwick is going to be with us. Two-time Pulitzer Prize winner, author of the New York Times bestseller, Black Flags, the definitive account of the rise of ISIS. His new book, The Jackal, The Rise and Fall of Carlos, the world's first super terrorist. And sadly, we're still dealing with terrorists today. Now they're nations and terrorist groups. Hamas, Hezbollah, and of course, Iran. Rebecca Heinrichs standing by, too, in order to break down what's happening with not only what's happening with Iran, but also some encouraging things. Maybe I'm just a optimist, but I see encouraging things happening over with Hamas and in Gaza. Before we get to Rebecca, let's get to the big three.
13: Number three.
14: He didn't know what was offensive about it. He said he didn't even understand. We had to, you know, cover up. Put on our Atlanta Dream shirts instead of our XXXY.
12: It's just unbelievable. The WNBA is at it again, slapping down two of their fans only to realize they screwed up. We'll discuss it.
13: Number two.
15: The MOU shows how irresponsible and indeed irrational Iran has been. I think diplomacy has run its course.
12: Yes, I think so. Iran's blockade and bomb battered as they are have a plan to actually escalate the war against us. And they are doing it. Should we not just beat them to the punch?
13: Number one.
16: They don't like me. I don't dislike them. There's so much talent in this party. People are going to be blown away after we get past 26 and start running. Okay. And the people that we're talking about are not going to do anything.
12: I don't know what they're talking about. I guess he's talking about AOC. Another intriguing primary day for Alaska, Florida, and Wyoming as socialists aggressively try and assert themselves, this time in a red state of Florida. Can they win now, only to lose later? We'll take a look, because in Florida, you have Dave Jolly, a Republican, now Democrat, taking on what I think is going to be Byron Donalds. Ashley Moody appointed to the seat after Marco Rubio went to Secretary of State. We'll have an opponent, either Angie Nixon or Alexander Vindman. They're competing for the nomination there. And on the Democratic side, too, probably the most intriguing is happening. I think there's two. Debbie Wasserman Schultz is facing several Democrat opponents in a very black district. Elijah Manley, Sheila McCormick, as well as Luther Campbell are all going for that Democratic nomination, which is going to be a tough win for her. I would not mind seeing her out. And Jared Moskowitz is being challenged by Oliver Larkin, who is and for the 21st Congressional District, who is an avowed DSA guy and as radical as all of them. So we'll see what happens today. It's crazy what's happened with the Democratic Party. One thing is pretty clear. Almost every Democrat is against Israel and against the Iran war. They say it's a war of choice when we've had an enemy for 47 years. Rebecca Heinrichs joins us now. Rebecca, senior fellow at the Hudson Institute. Rebecca, when you saw that Wall Street Journal story over the weekend, I was amazed to see how much it's right. Because since the MOU was signed 60 days ago, Iran has rebuilt a lot of their arsenal. They are continuing to foment havoc in the other Gulf states, and they are preparing what I think is for more of a battle with the U.S. Do you agree?
17: Yeah, I agree. And this was the problem I always had with the MOU. I'm thrilled that President Trump has said we're not even going to reapproach the MOU again. We're done. And if you remember, even at the time when the MOU was just beginning to get implemented, President Trump said, look, it might not work. And I don't think he basically alluded to the fact that he didn't have confidence that it would work. And if it didn't, then we would ditch it. And he did within 3 weeks. But just it wasn't neutral. It wasn't just that it was bad and didn't work. It was bad. And it did enable the Iranians to get much needed cash because the blockade works, economic sanctions work, and so you choke out the IRGC's ability to fund its proxies and rebuild its forces. But as soon as that MOU was in place and they could sell oil again, they made some cash, and so we're seeing the bad fruit of that now in the form of them rebuilding some of their capabilities.
12: But right now, that cash has stopped. And the thing is, Rebecca, from our perspective, they had the deal of the century. They had the deal of the century for 60 days, and they threw it in the street by continuing to attack in the Strait and fomenting unrest in the Gulf states. So, of course, we left it. I mean, I was appalled when I read what was actually in the MOU, and the Iranians said, yeah, we killed it, but we don't really care. So they, why do you think they seem to want more of a confrontation?
17: So this is something that's really hard for Americans to understand, because we think that people basically want the kinds of things that we want, at least maybe want peace and prosperity and, you know, mind our own business and take care of our families. And if you can just give the Iranians even, you know, enough cash that maybe they'll just get busy rebuilding their own country. And that's just not what the IRGC wants, Brian. I mean, the IRGC are the ones that are in control. Their identity is completely tied up in fighting the West, in exporting Shia Islamism. I mean, that's not something that they just say for control. They actually believe it. And so because the IRGC is in control, they don't want to deal with the United States. I mean, to your point, this was the deal of a century. I mean, these people could just take all of this money, keep the strait open, stay in power, rebuild their own military, and they couldn't do it because they're so dedicated to attacking the United States, attacking these ships. And the IRGC believes, Brian, that they can outmuscle and outlast and have greater political will than President Trump. And so that's what they're doing now. They're going to push it now, basically try to embarrass him, I think, all the way through to the midterms.
12: Right. But the thing is, if the president's going to take action, I mean, their leverage would be up until November. After November, the president's not going anywhere, but they want to see if they can get the House and Senate and get to another party. They believe any other president would be easier than this president, and they're right. No other president's attacked them at all, let alone 2025 when we took out their nuclear program or set it back, and let alone in 2026 when we followed up on it over in February. What is your thoughts about the president taking military action before Labor Day?
17: So I think, I mean, a couple of big points. First of all, the point you just made. I mean, I used to work on Capitol Hill and I did defense policy for a Republican member of Congress on the House Armed Services Committee. And I worked against the JCPOA, okay, tried to help members of Congress understand what the Obama nuclear deal was. And there really was this view among this almost like Republicans didn't all believe it, but basically bipartisan expert consensus that you couldn't deal with the Iranians militarily, that you basically had to just sort of buy them off and have this nuclear deal that wasn't really going to work. President Trump completely blew that out of the water. I mean, his action in Midnight Hammer and Epic Fury, I think dramatically had a positive impact on what the United States can now do for the Middle East. And so it's hard to overstate how important and good it was that President Trump decided to take this military action. So I think that that's just really important. The second thing, though, I do think he's got to finish what he started here with the Israelis. And that means the sooner the better to take the fight back to the IRGC. He's got to take it to their headquarters, to their ability to reconstitute their forces. And I do think, Brian, he's got to go after the energy infrastructure and the bridges that the IRGC primarily uses to keep this war going. That's the next step, and the sooner he does that, the better. I don't think he should wait till after the election.
12: I don't either. Michael Allen weighed in on Fox News at night, cut 44.
18: I think it's not just economic power or leverage that we're going to have to exercise over them. I think we have to continue to hold out the credible use of military force. Mm. It has to be these two elements of leverage together that will eventually get them conditioned to even make a real compromise.
12: So, yeah, they have to be known by force. So what would get their attention? More hits in Tehran? What would get their attention? I mean, we went to school, I imagine, over the last 90 days about what they've moved and where a lot of their missile manufacturing comes from. So what would be different about a re-intervention?
17: So I actually think about this a little bit differently than my friend Michael. He's great. But my way of thinking is not to change their minds, change the Iranians' minds. I mean, at this point, the people who are in power, who are negotiating, are completely dedicated ideologically to the Islamic revolution. So we have to eliminate those people. We have to eliminate, I think, the IRGC leadership. And this is what the Israelis were really good at when we were flying wing to wing with the Israelis. So I think that you have to target what the enemy values, not what we want them to value, but what they value. They value their survival, the IRGC leadership, their ability to reconstitute their forces. And so that's what I think that the United States with Israel should go after in this next round. And we've left that in part because there are people, I think, Brian, around the president who are afraid that if the IRGC was demolished too much, that you would have regime collapse and that would present other problems. But I think that's what we want. We want regime collapse. talks. And the other thing that the IRGC fears, they fear the Iranian people. And so I would go back to Admiral Cooper and say, Admiral Cooper, in the beginning of the war, you talked about potentially telling the Iranian people when we were ready for them to come out and overthrow their government. Can we get back to that contingency? What do you have planned? So I would get back to that, threaten what the IRGC fears, and then go after that. And then if there are other individuals inside Iran, maybe in the Iranian army or something that can take over, that would be a good change, of course. But IRGC leadership, we're not going to change their mind. You just have to eliminate them.
12: I know that, and we need Israel involved for that, don't you think?
17: Absolutely. The Israelis are a force multiplier for the United States. I mean, for somehow it's gotten in some people's head in this country that the Israelis are a liability. I mean, if you look all around the world, who are our best allies who are willing to put skin in the game, fight alongside us, who have extremely incredible intelligence and military capabilities? It's the Israelis. It's the Ukrainians, by the way, too. But it's definitely the Israelis. If we got to fly alongside them, I think, again, for this second round of military action.
12: Yeah, I mean, so far the people are paying the price. We see that rents rose 31%. We know about their currency is basically worthless, or they try to get minimum wage up 60%. They don't know where that money's coming from. So you have people selling their hair online. They can't get to work at all. So unemployment is skyrocketing as well. But yet they don't seem to feel that pressure that people would be in the West. I mean, we're paying another dollar for gas, $1,000 a year, and people think that's hard. Think about what the Iranians are going through, but it's just their government doesn't care what their people are going through.
17: They don't care. And that's why it's so important, too, that the United States differentiate what we're going after. It's not the entire country. It's the regime apparatus. And the United States is pro the Iranian people. And President Trump has been pretty consistent about this throughout. I mean, part of what really compelled President Trump to take this military action was the fact that the regime slaughtered tens of thousands of Iranians protesting in the streets. And President Trump said that was intolerable for the United States. So we need to have a very robust strategic communications to say we're pro the Iranian people, we're against the regime, and we have to go after specifically what the regime values. Again, it's survival, it's control of the Iranian people, and it's their ability to reconstitute their military capabilities.
12: From what your research does and your sources say, when it comes to munitions, we're worried about what happens after this conflict, but we have enough for this conflict. We love more interceptors for sure, but we have more than enough, and more assets are in the area now than there were before Epic Fury started.
17: Yeah, I mean, Brian, we have enough munitions for this particular conflict. This is something that the military would have assessed before we went into the conflict to show the president that this is what we could sustain. This is what we can do. And so we have the kinds of munitions specifically for this particular fight. We definitely have to rebuild our defense industrial base. But I just want to point out some of the members of Congress that have been so defensive and supportive of President Trump and his decision to go after the Iranian military capabilities have also been the ones who have been beating the tables against the Democrats, telling them you've got to invest in our defenses, rebuild our defense industrial base. So it's both. Some of those congressmen, some of the senators are Tom Cotton, Roger Wicker, Tim Sheehy. Rick Scott. I mean, all of these people have been saying we need to go faster on rebuilding our munitions, but we can do both. We can handle this war and we can rebuild our defense industrial base and get some new companies on contract to rebuild our munitions.
12: You know, I wouldn't mind seeing a press conference with Tom Cotton. Another one with Roger Wicker, another one with Tim Sheehy, and just say, hey, by the way, fully support if the president wants to go back to action, he might not have any choice. It would help if just more than one person gave that message.
17: I completely agree. I mean, look, we've got some really great, articulate senators who can get out and carry that message. I mean, I just saw Senator Cotton talking about how Arkansas is just going gangbusters right now at producing more munitions for the United States. I mean, if you look at history, Brian, you're a great history buff. I mean, when the United States needed to really rebuild its military capabilities during World War II, I mean, we got the whole country mobilized to do that. And part of that, though, is carrying the message. The nature of the threat, it's not just Iran. We've got China with some, coming, really contesting the United States, the Russians, the North Koreans, the Iranians, they're collaborating. If we want to maintain the peace and we want to have strong American sovereignty, we want to handle our own problems domestically, we have got to get on a war footing and get our military adapted to these current fights. And I'll tell you, we've got really eloquent senators who can talk about what their own states are doing to make that happen.
12: Yeah, and maybe they could take some of the questions and they go deep. And I would love to see Marco Rubio hands-on diplomatically. I'm not a big fan of Steve Witkoff. Jared Kushner's doing a great job with Hamas, but I don't think it's possible to focus on Ukraine, Iran, and Hamas. I don't think, and even Henry Kissinger at 40 years old couldn't do that.
17: No, and if you look at when Marco Rubio, when he's quiet, and President Trump really trusts him, and he kind of deploys him when there's a crisis that really we can't get out of. And then Marco Rubio goes and he gets his own diplomats in there and he makes progress. We saw this with Lebanon and Israel. We saw this with Greenland when President Trump wanted Denmark to cooperate with the United States to secure our interests in Greenland. Who did he send out there to handle this? It was Marco Rubio, and it's Marco Rubio now who I think is trying to help with trying to get these Gulf states now, and he's having some success to come up with land routes to move oil so we can get around the Strait of Hormuz in other ways. So he's an extremely talented guy. Just looking at the outcome of what he's able to do, Marco Rubio is kind of the fixer, Brian. So I think more Marco Rubio, the better, I think, to solve some of these problems.
12: I think more Rebecca Heinrichs, the better. That helps our show. Rebecca, thanks so much.
17: Thanks, Brian. Good to be with you.
12: Back in a moment.
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9: The one time that I did feel the heavy hand of censorship in my work at ABC News, early in 2021, maybe January, February, I'm seeing online and elsewhere people that I thought were smart and serious, Jamie Menzel mostly saying, and others, maybe this leaked from the lab. And I was like, well, that's interesting. So I went to Nightline. I said, hey, you know, I'd like to do a story on, and they were like, great, yeah, let's do it. And we kind of laid it out. The day that it's supposed to air, it gets reviewed. And it comes back to me, and it is incomprehensible. And I've never been angrier. I'm in the booth.
10: These lawyers?
9: Lawyer standards. And I was told, Fauci, I'm cursing and screaming in the booth.
11: And this is day of.
9: Day of air. And I'm just absolutely livid beside myself.
6: because they changed his story so thoroughly because he was questioning whether the origins of the pandemic were coming from. And everybody knows it's the Wuhan lab. Logic told you it was Wuhan lab. They said it here was the Wuhan lab. John Stewart said eventually it was the Wuhan lab. He is not, he wasn't even doing the Daily Show at that time or his podcast. So he hopped on with Stephen Colbert and said it. But when Terry Moran, nobody thinks is a Republican or pro-Trump's, come out and says, hey, this is a pretty good story. Let's explore that. It gets stopped. Think about that. He gets stopped even at ABC. No explanation. And he says in retrospect, he should have said something. Yeah, he had no problem saying things when it had something to do with Trump, but he kept his mouth shut then. You listen to the Brian Kilmeade Show. We come back. Joby Warwick is going to be with us. We're going to be talking about the Jackal, the rise and fall of Carlos, the world's first super terrorist.

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1: Hey, welcome back. Joby Warwick is with us now. He's the two-time Pulitzer Prize-winning author, New York Times bestseller on Black Flags, the definitive account of the rise of ISIS. His new book, The Jackal, The Rise and Fall of Carlos, the World's First Super Terrorist, is now out. Joby, welcome.
2: Thank you. Good to be here.
1: Before we talk about ISIS of today, talk about really where this started. First off, who is the Jackal?
2: Well, Carlos the Jackal, folks who've lived as long as I have may remember this name from the 70s. He was at one time the most well-known, sort of the most charismatic, the most colorful bad guy in the world. He was a terrorist. His most famous crime was hijacking an entire OPEC conference, the oil cartel. He walked into the headquarters in Vienna in 1975 with some commandos and took the entire thing hostage and was able to get the Viennese to give him an airplane and flew them all off into the desert in North Africa. Kind of crazy, audacious things that might seem more common now, but in those days, it was pretty exceptional.
1: And his mission is?
2: His mission at the time, he considered himself a kind of a Marxist revolutionary. He was originally Venezuelan. His father was a devout communist. He gets his name. His real name is Ilyich, named after the founder of the Soviet Union, Vladimir Ilyich Ulyanov. And so that was his upbringing. He tried to fashion himself or project himself as kind of a Marxist revolutionary. It turns out he was really for whoever would pay him and, you know, allow him to do bad things around the world.
1: So he became a Palestinian later?
2: He became a Palestinian because he landed in the Middle East. He wanted to get military training. So he got kicked out of college in Moscow. His dad sent him to Moscow to go to school. He gets kicked out of there. He's got a girlfriend who's pregnant. His life is falling apart. And so he decides on a whim to move himself to Lebanon to try to join up with the Palestinians. He thinks they're great, they're freedom fighters, he wants to be part of that movement. So he shows up there in 1970, just as civil war is about to break out, and ends up becoming a guerrilla. Gets guerrilla training, learns how to shoot a gun, build bombs, and they love him. He's international, he speaks five languages, he can live anywhere because he looks Western, so he becomes the perfect sleeper agent for the Palestinians.
1: And his ego began to get out of control.
2: He saw himself as a rock star before anybody else did. So his whole, you know, point, the reason he was doing this was to try to create some glory for himself. And for a long time, the Palestinians were that ticket. Eventually, the Palestinians got tired of him and thought he's too much of a showboat. It's too much about Carlos and not about our movement. So they kicked him out, and then he just went on his own.
1: And how was he, in one way at all, a precursor to some of the terrorism we see in the Middle East today?
2: Well, a couple of things. I think what's most significant today is he came to represent state-sponsored terrorism as we understand it. Because after the Palestinians kicked him out, he worked for Muammar Gaddafi, the Libyan dictator. He worked for the Syrians. He worked for Saddam Hussein in Iraq. Anybody who would pay him money because they wanted to attack an enemy, wanted to attack Israel, wanted to attack the West, but didn't want their fingerprints on it, they would hire Carlos to do the deed for them. And we see that today. In fact, you see, in just the last 5-6 years, both Russia and the Iranians are really attracted to this idea of hiring proxies, and not the usual ones, not FBI agents or Hezbollah, but criminals in some cases who can be hired on, you know, social media platforms and given a few $100s mm-hmm. to blow up a synagogue or to, you know, to assassinate a dissident.
1: And what's he best known for?
2: So Carlos himself, he's almost like the Paris Hilton of the terrorist world, someone who's kind of famous for being famous. He did some horrific things. He blew up trains in Paris in the 1980s. He went to war against the French government after they arrested his girlfriend and had her in prison. His caper with OPEC in 1975 made him an international celebrity. Mm-hmm. And then he managed to stay at large for 20 years. You know, all governments, the French, the Americans, the Israelis, all looking for him. And he managed to stay, you know, out of everybody's grasp.
1: Plastic surgery?
2: No plastic surgery. There was always kind of this rumor or this belief that he had kind of changed his appearance. Mm-hmm. But he did have plastic surgery, but it was very personal. He wanted it was breast reduction surgery because all his life he was a little bit chubby. He was sensitive about his kind of big fleshy man boobs. And so in the early 1980s, he went to found a plastic surgeon and had his breast size reduced.
1: So now you had a chance to interview him.
2: I did.
1: First off, how did they capture him?
2: Capture was pretty crazy. It was an operation conducted jointly by the French and the American CIA, but it was the CIA that found him. He had gone into sort of self-imposed exile. He'd been kicked out of this country, and that ended up in Khartoum, in the capital of Sudan. And while he was there, he was kind of living large, as Carlos always did, staying in nice hotels, you know, eating well, drinking well, you know, womanizing, you know, chasing women around the capital. And the CIA station in Khartoum discovered that he was there. And so they sent their best analysts and their best trackers to kind of watch him day and night to see, you know, what he was up to, see who he was meeting with, and eventually hatched a plan to catch him.
1: And they would.
2: And they would. And the crazy, this is a story that I think readers will really enjoy if they see the book, is how they caught him was they realized, understood that he was going to have surgery. He had a new wife, this beautiful young Jordanian that he married. They were trying to have a baby. They weren't able to conceive. It turned out he had an issue. It was a kind of a varicose vein, veins of the testicles, and decided to have surgery while he was in Khartoum. The CIA was aware of the plan and set it up so that once he went under the knife, they had their people in place to catch him and picked him up, put him on a plane, flew him off to France for trial, and that was the end of the Carlos's career.
1: There you go. And you got to him in prison.
2: I got to him in prison. So this, you know, roll the clock forward 30 years. So he's been in jail for a long time. But it's a rare thing for people to get to sit down with this man. The French don't let him do many interviews.
1: They don't want him to be a celebrity.
2: They don't want him to be a celebrity. He's kind of milked that, you know, for as long as he possibly could. He killed a lot of French people, including police officers, so they don't want to give him a microphone. I had an opportunity to see him under tight restrictions, but for me it was a chance to see what he was like, to see what a 75-year-old Carlos was up to.
1: And what's your takeaway?
2: He is a classic criminal narcissist, and people, I think, know the type. He has no empathy, no feeling for other people. All the crimes that he committed, all the people who were innocents that were killed in his terrorist attacks, he doesn't regard as serious. He doesn't see, you know, feel any remorse about that. In fact, he brags about the number of people that he killed, and he talks with remorse about people he should have killed. I shouldn't have let this guy get away. I should have killed a few more people.
1: Wow. So the book is The Jackal is out now, Joby, right?
2: Today is the launch day.
1: Wow, congratulations. Just talk about terror in the region. Jared Kushner is sitting down with Hamas, sat down with Hamas yesterday. You know, he's got that 15-point plan. And they said they've agreed to give up power. They have the indications they are. And number two, they have to disarm. And then an international force has to come in. The Israelis are not optimistic. Here's Kushner, cut 33.
3: They said all the right things, but obviously it's very, very hard to trust, a terrorist organization that committed these terrible atrocities. But we had a very cordial meeting, and they said all the right things. And so we're going to give them a chance to perform, but it's going to have to be based on actions and steps. And I hope it will be true.
1: The Israelis evidently told Kushner, I'll give you room, but we're not optimistic that they're ever going to do that. They got to get rid of their tunnels and blow up those tunnels and expose them. What do you think?
2: The skepticism is well deserved. Historically, Hamas has been, they fall into a category that you'd call rejectionist. They are extremists. They're a violent extremist group, but they also don't want to compromise if it involves recognizing the Israeli state.
1: Is there a chance the beating they took over the last 2.5 years might change that mindset?
2: You can see a path where eventually the leadership is so decimated and there's such desperation that they are forced to make a compromise. But would I trust that they're going to hold to their commitments? Probably not. As long as they are committed Hamas terrorists and, you know, just true believers, mm-hmm. They're going to look for ways to strike back at
1: you
2: Israel.
1: You wrote a book about ISIS, the rise of ISIS, which is really a sect of Al-Qaeda, same mindset. How damaged is ISIS right now?
2: Well, ISIS is truly on its back foot, and it's been a long time coming. There was they were able, after the fall of the caliphate and sort of the destruction of the last strongholds in Syria, they had a way of hanging on because of their ability to inspire through the internet. And this was a new phenomenon with ISIS. You didn't have to join the group. You just had to commit an act of violence and claim it in the name of ISIS. So that was their special niche. But their ability to kind of organize anything, it's quite limited. They have cells in Africa that are beginning to gain some strength and are a worry. But in the Middle East, they're just really not what they used to be.
1: What about Al-Qaeda?
2: Al-Qaeda is in the same bucket, I think, but even more diminished, I think.
1: They wiped out two generations of leadership.
2: Exactly.
1: What we did.
2: That was, you must have to say, have to acknowledge this was the result of an extremely effective and aggressive counterterrorism campaign that a lot of Americans didn't see because it didn't involve, you know, bombing cities. It was special ops. It was drone warfare. And it was going after a target and then going after another target the next night and not giving them any space to recover.
1: Did they underestimate the retaliation for 9/11?
2: I think they did. I think in Bin Laden's mind, this was going to spark this war between, you know, civilizations, that America was probably going to come after the Muslim world, but there was going to be a resilience and a resistance, and eventually America would be defeated. I don't think any of them expected that the campaign against terrorism would be as long and as aggressive as it was, and it worked.
1: Yeah, 25 years later, what are you thinking?
2: I'm thinking that I see a shift happening. And again, this gets to some of the themes in the book where it's going to be less about religious extremists. We might still see some of that. There might still be some inspired, you know, ISIS-inspired individuals who do things. But I think the terrorism arena is moving back towards state-sponsored terror. And this is a repeat of what happened in the 60s and 70s, the Carlos generation, where they weren't interested in you know, a religious cause. They were looking to inflict harm against governments they didn't like. And that's what, you know, what these early terrorist groups are all about.
1: Right. I mean, almost the good old days is Cold War, because you knew who our enemy was somewhat rational.
2: Yeah.
1: If not, you know, obviously powerful in the Soviet Union. But now I think the president's a little exasperated by the lack of logic with the dealing with that extremist mindset, which you write about.
2: Yeah. And it is true. It's hard for us to get our heads around that level of extremism. And, you know, I write about people in this latest book, this the Carlos book, extremists who when asked about a two-state solution, Israelis and Palestinians living side by side, would refuse to accept it if there was a square inch of Israeli territory. Even one town or one village, that wouldn't be acceptable. It was everything or nothing. And, you know, we in the West think about, you know, a process, a negotiation, some accommodation to other points of view. That doesn't exist in that mindset.
1: So when you go ahead and do the Jackal, it's do you feel like you're interviewing more of a criminal, like a almost like a mobster, more than a terrorist, Bin Laden type terrorist, a Zawahiri, a Zarqawi?
2: In the case of Carlos himself, he's more of a mobster mentality. But the movement that he represents,
1: remorseless too, right?
2: Yeah, remorseless and really just, you know, no empathy, no ability to have a moral view. It was just all about himself. But the people that he was around, the people that funded him and sponsored him, you know, they were very much, you know, true terrorists in the modern sense. And they were the first groups that decided that it was okay not just to attack the Israelis because they're our enemy, but to declare war on the world at large, to attack any airport, any airplane, any target of opportunity, just to kind of make our point and to get people to think about it.
1: Anti-Semitic, anti-Jew, anti-Israeli.
2: Yeah, all that wrapped together. In fact, one of the interesting things that comes out in the book about Carlos is there were serious anti-Semites and even former Nazis who were bankrolling some of the Palestinian efforts. So it was one, you know, a Nazi banker from Switzerland who becomes sort of the chief financier and even a legal defender of some of the hijackers. And
1: when you studied ISIS, you saw, was it really based on what they thought the Quran read? You have to kill infidels. Was that at the fundamental core of it?
2: It was, because they felt empowered to interpret Islam and the Quran in the ways that suited them. So the godfather of ISIS is this guy named Zarqawi. He was a Jordanian who moved to Iraq, you know, to meet the Americans after the
1: created havoc.
2: Exactly. And he created havoc. He never even finished school. So he was just basically a gangster from the street who became a religious zealot. But his whole thing is, I don't need to understand the Quran that well. I just need to get some imam to say that this interpretation is okay, and this interpretation says you can kill innocents, you can kill women, you can kill other Muslims. Mm-hmm. Whatever we decide is okay, we'll do it.
1: So Joby Warwick, our guest, just a couple more minutes here. He wrote Black Flags about the rise of ISIS. And today, The Jackal's out, The Rise and Fall of Carlos, the World's First Super Terrorist. So when you talk about the extremist mindset, is Saudi Arabia a success story in that they went in and they revamped, if I'm to believe it, I haven't been there, the Wahhabism and that curriculum that fomented and gave rise to so many terrorist mindset to learn to grow up and hate the West. Now, when I see prior to the Iran war, I think about Saudi Arabia, they were about economic expansion and opportunity. Is that showing a focus on revamping the curriculum to make sure the next generation isn't obsessed with this whole religious fanaticism?
2: I think they're making an effort now. Yeah, but I think they were really late to make this realization. And I think leaders like MBS would acknowledge that. What's been concerning to me as I've investigated terrorist groups around the world was this sort of missionarying that the Saudis were engaged in, sending, you know, Wahhabi, you know, apostles around the world to kind of convert, to build madrasas in places like Pakistan and the tribal areas in particular, where a whole generation of people were brought up on this really hateful, intolerant religion that is you know, inconsistent with what a lot of Muslims believe, but it certainly became a fuel for some of the, you know, the terrorists that we saw bubble up in that part of the world.
1: Well, we're going to see if it does bubble up. I know you'll write about it. Joby Warrick, congratulations. Go, everybody go out there and pick up the jackal. Appreciate it, Joby.
2: Thank you very much, Brian.
1: Back in a moment.
0: From breaking news to big name guests, Brian brings you insight you won't hear anywhere else. 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

0: talk show that's getting you talking. You're with Brian Kilmeade.
1: I like this thing that Republicans do where we have to, you know, associate everybody with everyone. Yeah, so Sam Piker has said some things I disagree with, but he has excited the Democratic Party in a way I think is important. We always talk about young men and hearing young men's voices. A lot of people have said things that they regret in the past when they were younger. I think, obviously, Hassan Piker doesn't think America deserves 9/11. Come on. I defend free speech in the United States of America.
2: Yeah, if you watch him say it, and you could see him on his podcast, that's Elijah Manley, Democrat from Florida, on the story yesterday. He's being challenged. He's challenging Wasserman Schultz for that new district. Of course, he means what he said. If you watch him, he says, I will come out and I will say it. America.

0: tongue that way. So it's just crazy. It doesn't make any sense to me, but I'm very curious to see if this guy Oliver Larkin is going to win. Why? Because he's out, Mr. He is really a socialist. He's a socialist like El Sayed almost admits to, and that Graham Plattner was actually running on, even though they say not DSA. This guy is DSA. So if he's able to win the 25th district over Jared Moskowitz, man, look out. Keep in mind, you can see me in person, BrianKilmeade.com, on my new book on my tour, Uniting the States. I'll be in Red Bank, New Jersey on the 16th of October, Westbury, New York on the 17th, BrianKilmeade.com.
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6: Opening statements underway in the Meta trial. I'm Jack Callahan, Fox News. The company accused of intentionally addicting young people to its platforms.
7: Megan O'Neill, a deputy California attorney general, telling an Oakland jury Meta deliberately designed its features to hook young users in, harvest their data, then hide the truth from the public. California, Colorado, Kentucky, and New Jersey are leading a group of 29 states accusing Meta of harming users' mental health and collecting minors' data without parental consent, violating federal law.
8: We're here to say enough is enough, and it's time for transparency and accountability.
7: Lennon Torres of the advocacy group Heat Initiative joining parents outside the courthouse. Meta says it strongly disagrees with the allegation.
6: Fox's Kristen Goodwin. More testimony today in the trial of Lindsay Clancy, accused of strangling her three young children in their Massachusetts home. Her attorney says during a postpartum break with reality.
9: This morning, her lawyer leaned heavily on the testimony from Lindsay Clancy's former mother-in-law, Susan Clancy, who testified that Lindsay loved her children but was struggling postpartum and, quote, begging for help. The prosecution, though, says Lindsay was sane and not suffering from postpartum psychosis.
6: Fox's Brian Yenna says the defense says Clancy was prescribed nearly three dozen different medications. A would-be assassin has been sentenced to 6 years in federal prison after a guilty plea for a plot to kill Treasury Secretary Scott Bessent on the day he was confirmed to that job. Ryan Michael English, who identifies as a woman named Riley, apparently had second thoughts and surrendered to Capitol Police. Police handing over a knife and makeshift firebombs. The search for two workers missing after explosions and fire at a recycling plant in Toledo, Ohio this morning has ended with the discovery of their bodies. Cause of the blasts under investigation. An hour before the close, Wall Street still in the red. NASDAQ down more than 350 points. 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

0: Hey, what's up, y'all? This is Jeb Mack from the Jeb Mack Band. 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

0: and health questions required.
1: With tensions continuing in the Middle East, oil prices are creeping up again. West Texas Intermediate crude at $85 a barrel in today's trading. The government's release of 5 million barrels from the country's strategic oil reserves last week has dropped its level to its lowest point in 40 years.
2: This is part of the International Emergency Agency's release and actions globally to offset the disruptions in the Strait of Hormuz. Now, there's a few more potential releases the U.S. can make under that plan with this. Now, the Energy Secretary blaming the last administration for using the reserve in a political year to artificially lower gas prices absent an emergency with no plan to refill it. Now, the administration argues that all the policy moves it made have added supply to the globe. The moves are also adding supply back to the SPR. The level of the SPR sparked concerns. The drawdown could affect the stability of all of the sites.
1: Edward Lawrence of the Fox Business Network. President Trump posting on social media today, the Strait of Hormuz is open, but a cargo ship was reportedly struck there this morning. The United Arab Emirates says Iran fired two ballistic missiles in its direction today. The UAE's foreign ministry now says those missiles were aimed at marine traffic. Despite more options to, a new study finds fewer adults are gambling.
3: A Gallup poll shows 45% of respondents had taken part in one or more forms of gambling over the past year, but that's down from 64% a decade ago and 63% back in 2007. 31% said they buy state lottery tickets. 14% say they had been to a casino. 7% had bet on professional sports. The poll comes as we've seen a rise in prediction market platforms like Polymarket, which allows people to place money on the outcomes of multiple events, from elections to wars to sports. Now, prediction markets claim they are different from traditional gambling.
1: Ashley Webster of the Fox Business Network. And I'm Jack Callahan. This is Fox News.
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6: Here's your forecast for the PD for Tuesday, August the 18th. Still very hot, 99 degrees with a 55% chance of afternoon thunderstorms, so get any outdoor plans done this morning if you can. Wednesday, 96. Thursday drops to 95. And then Friday, it's 94 degrees with a 69% chance of rain.
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0: All right, our final moments with John McLaughlin of McLaughlin & Associates. 77 days till this most important midterm in our lifetime right now. Literally, the entire country is hanging in the balance here. Okay, so you've got two ways to argue and persuade people to vote for you. One is you explain how radicalized these people are. We've been doing that with Troy Jackson, El Sayed, Six Gender Tellerico, et cetera. But then it's, the DSA website, it's still up there. I'm expecting them to take it down because they're going to want to hide who they really are. But praising Fidel Castro on what would have been his 100th birthday, or this lunatic DSA person in New York saying it should be legal and it should no longer be illegal to steal, or eliminating the Senate and the presidency and packing the courts and amnesty for illegals and abolishing borders and abolishing ICE and ending all deportations and defunding the Department of War, eliminating cash bail, abolishing prisons, abolishing police, a wealth tax, cradle to grave, womb to tomb, Green New Deal, and public ownership of corporations. I say it every day on purpose so that people will have this in their consciousness. So when they talk to their friends and their neighbors and their coworkers, they can tell them. Okay, so that is describing your opponent. To me, that should be enough. But maybe people want to know, well, is, I'm paying $4 a gallon for gasoline. I don't like paying $4 a gallon for gasoline. Why do we have to go to Iran? Because Iran would have become a nuclear power. And if you think things are bad now, they would have been, that much worse if they ever got a nuclear weapon. They would have held the world hostage and probably used it eventually and killed how many, God knows how many people.
1: Right. Or shut down.
0: So what's the case you would make?
1: I would say that it's, by the way, the Republicans need to play offense. When the Democrats say they're for affordability and lowering prices, well, we need to remind people that every Democrat in the House and Senate voted for the largest tax increase in history when they wanted to kill the Trump tax cuts, when they wanted no tax on, when they voted against no tax on tips, no tax on overtime, no Social Security tax credits, they voted against that. They wanted to raise taxes by $2,000 about on every taxpayer. And Republicans instead ought to be pushing for new tax cuts. Like the idea in our polling, indexing capital gains, Americans support that 62-16. The idea of increasing the exemption to sell your home, doubling it, it's 52-28. They support that, and also collapsing the tax bracket from 7 to 5, where people under 200,000 pay only 12% federal taxes. They support that 68%. Republicans need to put those up for votes. By the way, they should put up a vote condemning the DSA platform. The DSA platform is un-American. It's anti-capitalist. It's anti-free enterprise. It's for bigger government. They'll put that platform in front of the House and ask them to vote. And
0: I agree. I actually agree with that. Last question, exit question. Who's going to win the midterms, House, Senate?
1: Talk to me after the midterm convention. If the Republicans play offense, they will keep the House and they will keep the Senate. If the Republicans sit back and play defense, where the Democrats have a referendum on Donald Trump who's not on the ballot, then we got a problem. Republicans need to use that midterm convention in Dallas to play offense and put the Democrats back on their heels.
0: All right. Appreciate it. John McLaughlin, thank you, sir. 800-941-SEAN if you want to be a part of the program. Everybody needs a safety security strategy. Now, in some cases, only one strategy is going to do. Somebody wants to kill you and your family. You only have one option there, the lethal option. But that's 0.01% of the time. According to the FBI, the last year they have statistics for, that's 2022. And the beauty of non-lethal technology is that you don't need a permit, background check. It's legal in all 50 states. And I want you to watch their videos online. 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It's a launcher, tear gas, pepper spray, kinetic rounds. 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
2: Hey, this is Ken Ard of Wake Up Carolina. I'm with Dr. Christopher Zust. He is a McLeod neurologist, a board-certified neurologist fellowship trained in neuromuscular medicine, works for the patients at McLeod Neurological Associates. Dr. Zust, how are you?
3: Oh, I'm doing well. Thanks for asking.
2: So I'm going to try this, and I'll let you clean it up the best you know how. Myasthenia gravis is what?
3: Yes, sir. Yeah, so that is a it's an autoimmune condition, meaning it's a condition where your immune system in your body that normally would attack viruses and bacteria attacks itself. And in this particular case, similar to conditions that you might have heard of, like lupus or rheumatoid arthritis, your body actually starts attacking the junction between your nerve and your muscle. So it kind of prevents, of course, you have your nerve, you have the muscle, then you have where that nerve interfaces with the muscle, what we call the neuromuscular junction, that gets attacked. And so the signals from the nerve aren't getting to the muscle like they're supposed to.
2: Okay, I'm going to refer as MG from now on. What exactly are the symptoms of MG?
3: Yes, and there's kind of two big categories of MG. The first one is what we call ocular MG, ocular referring to the eyes, where people can have drooping eyelids, double vision, and this kind of fluctuates throughout the day and typically gets better with rest, typically worse at the end of the day or if somebody's reading, watching TV, and can be quite bothersome. So that's ocular MG. The other big category is what we call generalized MG, which is they have the typical ocular features. So they'll have droopy eyelids, double vision, but they also will have symptoms that can involve the arms and legs. So similar to the eyes, the arms and legs will get weak, can have trouble going up and down stairs. Typically, this is with prolonged use. And then the swallowing muscles, breathing muscles, and the chewing muscles can also be affected as well.
2: How do we make the diagnosis?
3: And so for myasthenia gravis, most patients will actually have antibodies in their blood that we can test for. So many patients are diagnosed just with a blood test and have those positive antibodies, and those are a very good way to determine it. A small number of patients may not have detectable antibodies, and so sometimes we will do some specialized nerve testing, such as an EMG, which stands for electromyography, which is a test where we'll stimulate the nerves with a little bit of electricity and get some recordings off of it. And in some cases, we also need to use a small pin that we put in the muscle and measure the recordings from the muscle. So there is some specialized testing for the patients who we may not find detectable antibodies.
2: And the treatment options would be?
3: Yes. And so this is, so myasthenia gravis, unfortunately, there's no cure for it. But like many conditions such as like diabetes, heart disease, asthma, there are some effective treatments for it. And so there's kind of two big categories of treatments that we use. The first one is what I kind of refer to as like a nerve booster. The name of the medication is pyridostigmine, or Mestinon is the other name. And that basically, as I mentioned, the condition, your immune system is blocking those signals. And so this basically helps boost the signal, can help people, be stronger, maybe open their eyes a little wider, not have that double vision. But unfortunately, it doesn't really affect the underlying condition. The other big category that we use is immunosuppressive medication. So what those are, they're medications that dampen down that immune system and kind of help lower the antibody level, kind of lower that immune system so that it's not attacking those nerves as much. And the main medication we start with is something called prednisone, which is used in other conditions. And there are other options as well. But typically, if somebody needs to be on some kind of treatment for myasthenia gravis, a neurologist, usually a neuromuscular trained neurologist, is pretty involved because we have to kind of specialize the treatment for each patient.
2: Are some people at higher risk than others?
3: Yeah, and so it does seem to affect women more than men, usually kind of in a 2-to-1 ratio, so twice as many. Usually it affects women a little bit younger than men. So usually, you know, around the age of 30 compared to men, which are usually affected later in life at 60 or 70. But not everybody always follows that typical pattern.
2: Is it something someone can recover from?
3: And so, as mentioned, it's not a disease that is curable, unfortunately. Some patients do quite well with medication and require very low medication, but I will say it is a treatable condition. And I have many patients who live a very happy, productive, normal life, can go to their jobs, do the activities and hobbies that they enjoy. So it's a very treatable condition.
2: Okay. Thank you, sir, for your time. That is Dr. Christopher Zust. McLeod Health is the region's destination for medical excellence.
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1: Convicted killer William Silva Jr. is to be lethally injected within the hour in Florida for the 2006 shooting death of his estranged wife. More than four dozen people have been arrested in a sting operation against a human trafficking ring in Texas.
2: The Tarrant County Sheriff's Office announcing the arrest of 56 people during Operation Red Card, a crackdown on human trafficking and child exploitation during the FIFA World Cup. According to the department, 10 of those arrested are accused of trying to meet minors for sex after unknowingly communicating with undercover officers, with two facing federal charges. Officials say most of the suspects were from the Dallas-Fort Worth area, revealing they identified over 40 potential trafficking victims, connecting them with support services, noting 14 investigations remain active, several local, state, and federal agencies taking part in the operation that took place over 9 days in June and July. Kristen Goodwin, Fox News.
1: Frank Beard, the longtime drummer for the rock band ZZ Top, has died in hospice care. He was 77. A gold mine has collapsed in the Central African Republic. At least 30 miners have been killed, according to local reports. I'm Jack Callahan, and this is Fox News.
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6: Here's your forecast for the PD for Tuesday, August the 18th. Still very hot, 99 degrees with a 55% chance of afternoon thunderstorms, so get any outdoor plans done this morning if you can. Wednesday, 96. Thursday drops to 95. And then Friday, it's 94 degrees with a 69% chance of rain.
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0: All right, our final moments. What's it like to live under communism? Well, we continue with Daniel DiMartino. He is an immigrant from Venezuela, and Zeevan Fleet, who survived communist China. Before you vote for a DSA candidate, you might want to hear their story. Daniel, I saw once, it was Jorge Ramos reporting, and he showed people in Venezuela. Venezuela has the greatest oil reserves in the entire world. People think it's the Middle East. It's not. America, the second largest energy reserves in the world. And we're the number one producer now of energy in the world. And what did we see? He showed people picking food out of a garbage truck. Is it that bad?
1: It's actually much worse, what I would say, Sean, because when Americans think of people eating from the garbage, they think of homeless people. They think of people who are mentally ill, really. And in Venezuela, it's not mentally ill people. It's fathers and mothers with their children who have jobs and who actually have a place to live, who are able-bodied, non-disabled people. And that is the sad thing that people have to resort to in order to not steal, right? Because that would be immoral. And a lot of Venezuelans do that. Many Venezuelans eat things that would not be traditional because of that. And it's not something that people want, but it's the reality that socialism forced people to do. And, you know, I know it sounds far-fetched for that to happen in America, and I don't think we're going to be, you know, eating from the garbage. But what we're certainly going to see if these socialists take over in America is we're going to become a lot poorer. And it's not the rich who are going to become poorer. It's the poor. The rich are just going to flee, like they're fleeing New York City. And the poor are not going to find apartments because of rent control. The apartments are going to not be kept well. They're going to degrade. There's going to be more expensive goods and services every day. The government's going to tax the poor more because, believe me, the rich cannot pay for Medicare for All. Even if you took all the wealth of all the billionaires in America today, which you can only do once, not every year, you would not be able to pay for Medicare for All for a single year. So where do you think the money's going to come from? It's not from the billionaires. It's from you and me.
0: Yeah. Well, exactly. I mean, it never works out the way they say. It's failed every time. Whatever name, form, manifestation it takes on. I hope that Daniel and Zeevan Fleet, I hope you guys awaken people up. That's our job. And you're helping us do it. We're very grateful. Thank you. Look, anti-Semitism continues to rise around the world. We see it right here in our country, don't we? College campuses, halls of Congress. You hear it from certain people on the airwaves. It's pretty disgusting. And, you know, now it's happening in greater and greater numbers, or at least there's an echo chamber that makes it seem louder. But, you know, sadly, synagogues, schools, community centers have to strengthen their security as this hatred spreads. We saw what happened last week in New York. Look, thank goodness there's the International Fellowship of Christians and Jews. They've been on the ground because, remember, Iran, their proxies have targeted densely populated areas, and people are homeless. Their homes have been blown to smithereens, and they're in need of basic necessities. They're in need of food and water and shelter and clothing and medications. The elderly can't get out to go see a doctor, so they have mobile medical clinics. But the hatred spreads, but also compassion counters that hatred. And that's why I hope you'll join us in helping the International Fellowship of Christians and Jews, providing this humanitarian assistance. They want your prayers as well, as Israel now still is in this fight for their very survival. Anyway, hope you'll stand with us and stand with Israel in prayer and whatever you can do to help their humanitarian efforts. Go to their website. It's PrayIFCJ.org. PrayIFCJ.org today.
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9: Stocks slide for a third day as a U.S.-Iran stalemate lifts oil prices and bond yields. Tech was the worst-performing sector, while healthcare and energy advanced. AI spending concerns adding to tech volatility. Memory chip makers and storage stocks leading the tech sell-off. Semiconductor stocks were also under heavy selling pressure. Micron Technology and Broadcom were the biggest laggards on criticism that their prices rose too high in the frenzy around AI. However, software stocks rose, bucking the tech tumble. And oil prices rose, boosting inflation worries, with West Texas Intermediate crude rising to $85 a barrel. And minutes from the Fed's late July meeting will be released on Wednesday afternoon, which could offer fresh interest rate clues. The Dow down 116 points, the Nasdaq lower by 355, S&P 500 down 53. That's your Fox Business Report. I'm Hillary Barsky, invested in you.
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0: All right, 25 now till the top of the hour. 800-941-SEAN is on number. You want to be a part of the program. You're so excited. You've been dreaming about your business that you want to open. You want to get the doors open as fast as possible. And all of a sudden, you have a realization that you need this insurance and that one and this one and that one. 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Anyway, well, your business, you want to get it up. You want to get it running. And look, I'm just telling you, there's a transformation in the insurance industry that is here and now. 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
0: All right, to our busy phones, Minnesota, Dan next on the Sean Hannity Show. What's up, Dan the man? How are you, sir?
14: I am great. Sean Hannity, you're like an old friend I've never met.
0: Well, God bless you. Thank you.
14: First started. But anyway, I have a theory, and you can call me crazy, but that's okay. You can do that after I'm done. But I think this election's going to come down to three things. You got the Democrats, you got the cuckoo for Cocoa Puffs, as I'll call them, the first third. And then you have the second third that are just Trump derangement syndrome. But then you got the bottom third. And believe it or not, those are almost independents right now. And I believe we got to concentrate on those people. Independents are going to come our way every time they open their mouth. And independents gone, that's crazy. Like, crazy.
0: Okay, but do you think that's, you know, short of a show like this, or my show on Fox, or other Fox hosts, or a platform like my podcast, do you think that most of the media is informing their viewers, their listeners, their readers of the things that we talk about every day?
14: Absolutely not. And that,
0: no, they're not.
14: Marco Rubio, Vance, and whoever else goes on Meet the Press or 60 Minutes or whatever. Well, I forgot about your bad experience with Ted Koppel being censored so bad. But no, we have to concentrate on those. So we have to keep going on the enemy networks.
0: I guess. I mean, I have found it. I've tried it over the years. It's become a fruitless effort, to be honest. I gave that up. And the problem is, and I think they would be persuadable if they heard it. You know, I mean, I hope people tell people about this show because they're going to hear things that they're never going to hear. If they watch MSDNC or they watch fake news CNN, or they read the New York Times and the Washington Post and all these, you know, left-wing papers, they're not going to get the truth. You know, look at your state of Minnesota. Why isn't everybody in Minnesota up in arms that your dumb governor, Tampon Tim, who wants to put feminine products in grammar school boys' bathrooms, that and wanted to give college scholarships for free to illegal immigrants, you know, gave a pardon to a person that you know, was convicted of raping a 10-year-old girl multiple times, an illegal immigrant. Why isn't everybody in Minnesota up in arms about that? Can you explain that?
14: It's the local media. All of a sudden, it's funny. All of a sudden, fraud has disappeared from the headlines.
0: Yeah, the Somali fraud, which was so widespread.
14: Disappeared. You know, nobody's talking about it. And we lost great talk.
0: You're making my point. I mean, you know, what scares me is people will not be informed. Rush did have a good term for it years ago. Low information voters. There are a lot of people, if they're getting, you know, passing headlines from the legacy media mob, I am telling you that they are a low information voter.
14: I agree fully. Lord, no, yeah. Listen to you 3 hours a day. I'm informed.
0: Well, that's my job. We work hard at this. We want people to be informed. And it's important that we get it out there. Dan, hang in there, my friend. Tell all your friends. You know, there's a reason I keep reading what's on the DSA website. And some people say, Hannity, you repeat yourself. And you're right. Guilty as charged. And if I say it one time or two times, and I don't say it again and again, it's not going to penetrate the consciousness of people deeply enough that my hope is that in 77 days, way before then, actually, that you will be able to yourself tell your friends, your neighbors, your family, your coworkers, that, yeah, the DSA wants to eliminate the Senate, presidency, pack the courts. They want amnesty for illegals. They want to abolish borders. They want to abolish ICE. They want to end all deportation. They want to defund the Department of War. They want to eliminate cash bail. They want to abolish prisons. They want to abolish the police. They want a wealth tax. In other words, the right to steal other people's money after they paid even enough taxes. They want cradle to grave, womb to the tomb. They're promising the moon that it's going to be free. Everything's going to be free, even a guaranteed government healthy meal and a government guaranteed job and salary and daycare and health care and public ownership of corporations. That will be the end of America as we know it. Praising Fidel Castro. And by the way, it should be legal to steal. That's what they're supporting. That's what they're saying. Most of this is on their website. Appreciate the call, my friend. Bill in Florida. Bill, you're on the Sean Hannity Show. What's up, sir?
15: Sean, thanks for taking my call. I just wanted to bring up, you were talking about the near-death experiences not that long ago.
0: Yeah, we're going to drop a podcast on that soon. Why?
15: Okay, cool. Because I'm somewhat of a skeptic, but I was brought up as a Roman Catholic altar boy, the whole shebang, the Stations of the Cross, yeah. All that stuff.
0: Same here. 12 years of Catholic school, altar boy, the whole bit.
15: Yep, same here, Sean. But I just wanted to bring up the fact that the people that see these visions, you know, and I don't dispute that they see something. I know that they do. But the fact is, they're not really dead, you know, in terms of like brain activity. And I know there's a thing called terminal lucidity where these people kind of awaken and they see visions of their loved ones or past pets or anything like that. And it just kind of escapes me as to that people see everything the same. And I've understood that the subconscious, what it does is it's like dreams. It catalogs and remembers everything that you do. So I think when the brain gets to that point where it is like under such stress and what they call insult, that the people see these things. And when the brain gets to that point where you start hallucinating, but I'm not completely a skeptic, but
0: what about the cases where people are clinically dead? There's no brain activity and there's no heartbeat.
15: Right. But they're revived within the time where they can still function normally. So if they let the people go, they're not going to come back and all that. And again, Sean, it's like I know that these people see something, but I'm just somewhat of a skeptic about it. Not totally.
0: No, listen, I'm not against people being skeptical of anything. I don't think the human mind is designed to even begin to comprehend the majesty of God. I just don't. You know, all I know is I think the science actually helps for me, and I believe God is science. God created the science. And the idea, let's put it this way, the idea that, you know, people that are atheists, and I've had this debate with them many times, that will say, you know, I don't believe there's a God. And I'm like, okay, well, we now have discovered through science that we have universes within universes within universes, and we keep going out and able to see further into the universe and all these universes. And then I'll say, well, where did all that come from? How did it align so perfectly? How did, you know, our solar system become so perfect in terms of, you know, gravity and the water and the sea and the trees and the birds and the animals and humankind itself? Because to be an atheist, to me, you have to believe that something comes from nothing. Now think about it. Otherwise, where did it come from? Where did the energy come to collide to build out these universes? And to me, it had the only answer that's logical is that there is a God, an all-powerful being, and we're just not meant to comprehend that here. But I do believe in the Christian story of God the Father, the Son, and the Holy Spirit. That's my belief. I'm not trying to proselytize people, but I think it's absurd to think that something can come from nothing. And that it all just, you know, collided in perfectly formed universes within universes within universes. It makes no sense to me. The idea of a creator, an all-powerful God, that we're not designed on this earth to understand, and that some people have experiences with that God, maybe to give us a glimpse into what the paradise that Jesus talked about is real, and the sense of well-being, and that, you know, biblically it says, you know, let not your heart be troubled. In my Father's house are many mansions, and I go to prepare a place for you, and I'll come back for you, so that where I am, you shall also be. You know, this day he says, when he's on the cross, to one guy on one side of him, this day you will be with me in paradise. He says it to his apostles. So, you know, that's my belief, but I'm not going to sit here and try to convince you. But I think that people that have these experiences are meant to come back and share it with us as a means of giving us hope that this is real. And I'm not going to sit here and tend to tell you that I think or would be presumptuous to think I know the mind of God. I do not.
15: Neither do I. And I just bring that up. The thing about the near-death experiences, that you cannot really know what happens after death because you can't revive the dead people.
0: Well, they were dead for a period of time. And when I hear the stories of some people, I find very compelling. You know, 90 Minutes in Heaven is a great book. I interviewed one of the people that I'm putting on the pod is, have you ever read the book or watched the movie Heaven is Real?
15: I haven't.
0: Yeah, I would urge you to take a look at it. All right, my friend, I'm going to roll on, though. 800, thanks, Bill. 800-941-SHAWN is our number. Wayne, Long Island, New York. What's up, Wayne? How's my way old stomping ground? You guys miss me over there?
16: we're good over here. I'm near where you are.
0: Okay. Well, where do you live?
16: Over near Babel.
0: Oh, I know exactly where you are.
16: Right. No, I realize that.
0: What's the name? Walls Wharf? You ever go there?
16: Sure.
0: Oh.
16: Yep.
0: You ever go to Rothman Steakhouse?
16: Yes. But Walls Wharf, like a lot of stuff, it's salty, so we got to watch the salt. So we try to, you know, it's like somebody falls asleep with the salt shaker.
0: All right, we have a minute. What's on your mind? You have a minute left.
16: Okay, so Dr. Fauci, is he going back to, well, going to court or?
0: Well, he's got three attorneys generals now that are doing criminal investigations, starting with my free state of Florida. Okay. So let's see.
16: And how about in Minnesota? Are those, is the governor or this Ilhan Omar going to court or going to be questioned anymore?
0: I hope so. You know, one of the things that's so frustrating about this job is that we expose corruption on different levels, and it's a slam dunk case, at least I feel, and then nothing happens. I find that very frustrating.
16: Yeah.
0: And it happens too often. Russia collusion, the dirty dossier, Hillary Clinton's, you know, email servers. I mean, I can go on and on.
16: Yeah. And
0: you know,
16: no one goes to, no one gets called on or goes to jail about it. You know, lower people do.
0: Just the regular folks. Yep. Good point. All right, Wayne, I got to roll, man. Appreciate your call. Thank you for being with us. 800-941-SHAWN, our number. 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

0: automatically be placed into the new experience. It includes automatic safety settings to discourage emotional dependence and will prompt users to take a break every 90 minutes. The Wall Street Journal says OpenAI designed the service to help students think through problems rather than just providing answers.
1: Fox's Jenny Casola. I'm Lisa Lucera. This is Fox News.
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6: Your overnight weather for Tuesday night. Tonight stays hot, low near 76 degrees. Wednesday will see a high of 96 and a 55% chance of thunderstorms. Thursday drops to 95. Friday, 94 degrees with a 69% chance of thunderstorms heading into the weekend.
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2: 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And you know what my response was? 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